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1: This is WAMFLP New Orleans, from the CBD to Chalmette, from the river to the lake. 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
2: Don't you hear that alarm clock? 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Can't you hear that alarm clock? I said, get out of that bed and get prepared to go.

Bro, imagine how I feel. Now, I love gone black bottom crazy. 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Folks supposed to be related, even dance. I mean to dance. They say that strain works right on their brain. Now it goes black bottom, a new rhythm, driving the folks insane. You know, Blondie, when I said that ball really go, and they put it over with a wow, I mean now.

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Hey, baby, how about this dance? 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Takes two the tango, two the tango, two to really get the feeling of romance. Let's do the tango, do the tango, do the dance of love. You can sail on a ship by yourself, take a nap or a nip by yourself. 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Take a left like a loon by yourself. 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

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'Cause it takes to the tango, to the tango, to really get the feeling of romance. Let's do the tango, do the tango.

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1: This is Wade Rethke with the Chief Organizer's Report, Memorials and Memories. For many years, war holidays were unpaid by our organizations, except for July 4th. More recently, as Vietnam receded and wars became forever, we added it to the list. Technically, the day is meant to honor those who gave their lives to the country, but practically, it's worth honoring those who also put themselves in service in harm's way. In our family, both mi compañera and I lost uncles in World War II whom we never met. My father's older brother George died in a training accident at Fort Ore in California when his Jeep rolled over. Mi compañera lost her uncle Murray in a training accident as well when his plane developed engine problems and he had to crash to avoid a densely populated New York City neighborhood, losing his life and his crew. Efforts continue to have his sacrifice recognized by the military. My father left an aircraft plant in Venice, California, and volunteered for the Navy in World War II. Taking the V-2 test given to all soldiers and sailors on his base, he did well enough that he was sent to NROTC, first at Millsaps College in Jackson, Mississippi, where he met my mother, the eventual valedictorian there, and then to Tulane University in New Orleans. He shipped out from there to Japan and other theaters in the Pacific as an ensign, but the war was functionally over by then. Mi compañera's father was in the Army and stayed until leaving around the Korean War, ending up as a major, long enough that she was born in Fort Chaffee outside of Fort Smith, Arkansas. Her mother ran a munitions plant in Jacksonville, Arkansas during the war. Her aunt was a Wave. Military service didn't end there. My brother was in the National Guard during Vietnam. Another brother's wife was born in England where her father was a pilot and made the service his career until he retired from the base in Shreveport, Louisiana, years later. Her sister was in the Army in Kentucky and Germany. Her husband made a career out of the Army in logistics, serving in the U.S., Germany, Korea, and Honduras, and other assignments, both as a soldier and as a contractor. Her nephew followed the family tradition, though in the Navy, but also in logistics, where his training developed into a career after he mustered out to the private sector. These are stories that are common in the South and West, where our roots lie and where military service is part of family traditions. Vietnam broke the mold. Some were able to get 2S exemptions as students. Others went to Asia, and some left the country. Once the lottery replaced the full-on draft, some, like my brother, taught school for a year after their exemption ended, waiting to see if their number was called. The lottery was too late for me. My father couldn't understand me dropping out of college initially to organize draft counseling and resistance because the military had saved him by sending him to school. Leaving school made me 1A. I did 3 draft physicals that I can remember, first in New Orleans, then Springfield, Massachusetts, and finally Little Rock, Arkansas, until I aged out at 26 and became 4F by refusing to do deep knee bends and producing a tattered letter from Ochsner Hospital saying I needed knee surgery from a football injury, which I still have refused to have. When asked about my military service for a long time, I would answer that I was part of the vast army, referring to the old political reference to the vast army of the unemployed. In more recent decades, I would simply say I was part of the people's army and let that speak for itself. Ending mandatory conscription in the U.S. was a great thing, but Memorial Day should remind contemporary generations that the voluntary army should not be something simply ignored. Being forced to make a decision about war, as all the World War II, Korean, and Vietnam generation had to do, was a momentous part of life choices, making war more intimate for all Americans. Now, U.S. wars are more a financial problem than a life-changing personal dilemma. It's too easy to forget that sitting peacefully at home is a choice and privilege, while politicians mindlessly send others to fight and die or pretend that missiles and drones can do the job now and in the future. This is Wade Rethke. For questions or comments, www.chieforganizer.org. You take it from here to there.
2: Look here. You are listening to great music of the 20th century. We are your grateful hosts.
3: Yes.
2: As always. And here.
3: More.

0: Well, that was a... We need a new board up here so bad. That was terrible. Oh, right. Okay, so that was Fema Kuti. That would be son of Fela Kuti with the track called Bang Bang Bang. Thank you, Don Marvel, for that.
1: Yeah.
0: And before that...
1: King Crimson. A track called Form Number One from the upcoming album, 37 Forms. And that was some Fripp, Ballou, Mostolato, and Tony Levin sessions with string arrangements by The Vicar. Upcoming album.
0: Yeah, and before that, Phlox, that's P-H-L-O-X, with a track called Julius from their album Ribimini and Voltimini.
1: Mm-hmm.
0: Yeah, because, yeah.
1: And it came nicely out of...
0: That's right.
1: Coriel Mouzon, Larry Coriel and Alphonse Mouzon, from the album Back Together Again.
0: Mm-hmm.
1: The name of that track was Below the Earth, is that right?
0: Beneath the Earth. Beneath the Earth.
1: And we played it at the correct speed.
0: Indeed we did. And before that, Gorguts with Carnal State from the album Obscura. And that had to follow the thing it followed in the sort of reversal of what normally happens to Tabitha, which is that I play some of that stuff, and then she has to hear some Yes or some Steely Dan or some Phil Collins. But this time, we reversed it so that the Gorguts followed the...
1: Steely Dan. Caves of...
0: Yeah, what call you
1: You're obviously not listening. Caves of Altamira from the album The Royal Scam. Definite contender for best Steely Dan album.
0: Oh, certainly, and definite contender for key album of the 1970s.
1: Phew.
0: I don't mean in terms of audience reception or how much you and your grandparents like it. I mean just in terms of how you'd define that decade.
1: There it is.
0: That album.
1: There it is.
0: Anyway, beautifully followed the Globe Unity Orchestra with their album... Live in Wuppertal, 1973, with a track called Yarrak, Y-A-R-R-A-K. Yeah, yeah, we see the phone ringing. Hold
1: it's
0: on
1: It's so
0: a
1: bizarre.
0: Sec.
1: You're
0: just
1: not listening, so just, oh my God, hold on. All right, it's important to you, KBF.
2: Yes, do y'all have any song, do you have a song by Gloria Estefan Oye Mi Canto?
1: Yeah, you know we've got Gloria Estefan, and we know that you're listening because you're trying to call while we're talking, which is just ridiculous, right?
2: Well, how else are we supposed to...
1: How else are you supposed to? That's not a question that I need to address, good sir.
0: Well done. Anyway... So, yeah, we don't have any Gloria Estefan. Globe Unity Orchestra with a track called Yarrak. Uh-huh. And that's how we started out that half hour of music here. He's
1: gotta be kidding me. You gotta be kidding.
0: I'm not gonna... Yeah.
1: No.
0: Where you've been listening to...
1: Except not you, but everybody else is listening to great music of the 20th century, and we're trying to do the best that we can in spite of being foiled at every turn. Okay. Enough of that.
0: Because
1: it's not your problem. Listen, this song goes out as a long-distance dedication to you... And to Ms. Kaffram from music.

Yeah.

0: about to go on a journey of positive rock that will make you feel better and whole again. Here's Rock Therapy with your host, The Rev.
1: Hey, Misfits and Outcasts, this is The Rev, and you're listening to Rock Therapy. This show is just going to be a straight-up rock and roll show today, man. I'm just in that rock and roll kind of mood with artists called Austin Starr and Gotthard. But the first band, I saw these guys a few years ago. They opened up for Green Day, and I totally dig these guys. They're a band called Catfish and the Bottlemen. Here's a song called Soundcheck. Maybe, yeah.

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Now I'm gonna play for everybody now.

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Now, these blues here is for the cooks and beauticians.

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1: This is Wade Brathke with the Daily Voice of the People News Bulletin. Since 2013, Maricopa County officials in Arizona have approved $226 million to the sheriff's office spending related to a settlement aimed at rooting out racial profiling. Auditors found that more than 70% of it was misattributed or misappropriated. South Korea has joined unions in pressing Samsung to set aside more than 10%

Cubans to recover property seized in 1960 would be allowed. Worldwide phasing out of hydrofluorocarbons could avert up to 0.5 Celsius of global warming by the end of the century. Trump has paused bans in the U.S. Exxon is near a deal to return to drilling oil in Venezuela. Republicans in the U.S. House pulled a vote on continuing support of the Iran war, fearing they did not have the votes to beat the measure with more representatives opposing the war. Harvard's faculty just mandated that no more than 20% of a class can receive an A grade. Poll among U.S. Democrats finds 47% of the Democratic coalition saying they would like the party to move towards the center, while 28% said the party should move left, and 19% said the party shouldn't move at all. Even for Palestinians living in the West Bank, under the constant threat of being attacked by settlers with support from Israeli troops, some violence retains the capacity to shock, as when a video went viral that showed a settler menacing a year-and-a-half-old dog with a club in each fist and swinging hard, beating her over the head. Voice of the People Daily Bulletin presents People's News about action and issues that demand action. This is Wade Rathke, and this bulletin is brought to you thanks to Acorn International, United Labor Unions, Local 100, Social Policy Magazine, the Affiliated Media Foundation Movement, AMFM.

I want to thank everybody for joining me on this flight tonight, this journey. It's been great. We hit countries like Norway, Ireland, and we ended there in the Netherlands with this insane Italo truck.

Okay, we're going to head over to Jupiter, Spain. With UF0. The track is called 2000 EM. 48 minutes to go.

Next artist is Gisloten Circle. Name of the track is Shadow of the Rat. And he's supposedly from Russia. You can't get a definitive place.

Okay, we got a huge tune coming up. Going all the way to Vancouver, Canada for this one. This goes out to everybody that stayed with me, my Rhythm Room family. Love you guys.

That was Aerith Drew holding it down in Chicago. We're gonna check things out in New York City. This next track is by Anthony Naples. The track is called Pez Anthem.

Okay, next up, we have a very special treat for all of you David Lynch fans. Any of you who watch Twin Peaks, this next band is from Twin Peaks, the one in the movie, in the show, that one. So let's see what happens. This is 214 with Alpine Glow from Twin Peaks, United States.

okay, I'm gonna retool my last couple of tracks because I think we're gonna have time for one more. So I'm out of order. This next track is John Beltran, Highway. He's not from the U.S. I'm not sure where he's from, but. So this is technically the bonus track of the night.

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1: This is Wade Rethke with the Chief Organizer's Report, Non-Traditional Loans, and Barney Frank. As it becomes harder to get loans to buy homes, borrowers are increasingly looking for alternatives, including non-traditional, unguaranteed, non-conforming mortgages. Wall Street Journal notes in 2025, such loan originations rose from less than 1% in 2020 to almost 6% of total mortgages in 2025. Should we worry? Maybe. They haven't been this high since the 2007-2008 crash, although this is an area Acorn knows intimately and negotiated aggressively and successfully with many money center banks in our CRA agreements. The issue for us was being able to count other sources of income for lower-income borrowers that were not fully realized by W-2 information. Tipped employees were an obvious example, as would be gig workers now who are self-employed with tipped income as well.

are higher than traditional mortgages are willing to go. Rocket Mortgage would not reveal the size of its non-conforming exposure, which should be a warning alert. Loan Depot said it saw a 68% increase in the production of non-conforming loans from 2024 to 2025. What could go wrong? Plenty, as we know from past experience, when some of these loan originations, if not police, can become today's version of broker-created liar loans of two decades ago. Where is Barney Frank when we need him now? Former Massachusetts Congressional Representative Frank was one of the architects and sometimes firewalled against attempts to modify and cut the Community Reinvestment Act. For many years, he was our go-to ally in protecting the CRA. He was a character as well, with a sharp tongue. I can remember joining my old friend and comrade Dan Russell and hearing him speak at a fundraiser in Western Massachusetts when I happened to be in the area years ago. I'm not sure that there is anyone in position to protect us now, and certainly Frank was unable, before he retired, to extend regulation over non-traditional banking sources or such loans. Frank also shocked and disappointed Acorn when he joined the stampede in favor of voting for the resolution attacking Acorn after the unscrupulously edited videos and President Obama throwing us under the bus unapologetically. Bankers going wild and loans unregulated and guaranteed. What could go wrong with nothing but foxes guarding the henhouses now? Everything. And we've been there, done that, and learned little. This is Wade Brathke. For questions or comments, www.chieforganizer.org. You take it from here to there.

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Magic Power Radio. Welcome to the Boom Hour, everybody. I'm your host, Vinny Boom Boom. How's everybody doing? Feeling pretty good, but I got a sore right arm. Got my first COVID shot yesterday. It's pretty good. Nothing really more than a sore arm, so hope everybody else is getting their appointments lined up, or have already gotten them. What are we going to get to today? Gonna do, you got some requests from Minneapolis we'll get to in a little bit. My DJ pals, Suede and Paper Sleeves, I got you covered. Coming up in a little bit, but before that, we're gonna do some Greg Kinn, some Sweet, and Ides of March. All right, let's go. Here is Jeopardy.

Yes. How about that? That's the Ides of March, going back to 1970 in vehicle. And, yeah, I'm going to get to that request. My buddies up in Minneapolis, DJ Suede and DJ Paper Sleeves, I got you covered. But before we go any further, bienvenida to my friend Anto, who just tuned in. Let me know. Thank you again for listening all the way down in Buenos Aires. All right, here you go, Sway or Danny, you're up first. Here's your request. The Raspberries, go all the way, and then Sway will get into yours right after that.

have mercy. I love that. That's going back to 1975. And you can picture a six-year-old Vinnie Boom Boom playing air keyboards to that one. That was one of my favorites. That goes out to my buddy Mike Suede, DJ Suede up in Minneapolis, who requested that a couple weeks ago, and I got it in for you now. Sorry about the delay. So that was Head East from, and I love this album, Flat as a Pancake. And before that was another request from Suede, Ace Frehley, New York Groove. And then kicking off that little set was Go All the Way by the Raspberries. My buddy Danny Siegelman, better known aka DJ Paper Sleeves. Can't wait to get back to Minneapolis and we can do another Vital Vinyl there at Grumpy's Northeast. All right, keep it going. Squeeze in as much music as always as possible. Here's another favorite from my childhood. 1981, Santana is winning from the Z-Bop album.

All right, those are both from 1981. That's Rod Stewart, Young Turks. I'm your host, Vinny Boom Boom. And I play some new music here. Lucero out of Memphis. Most of you who know me know they're one of my favorites. And this is from their new album, When You Found Me, which came out in January. A City on Fire. This is from Lucero's new album, When You Found Me.

dropping the new ones on you tonight. That's the latest new from the Williamson brothers, Blake and Adam. Some of you might know them as the engine behind Lee Baines III and the Glorifiers. Blake on drums, Adam on bass. Digging that, fellas. Well done. And happy belated to Adam. Just the other day, a few days ago, it was your birthday. So happy birthday, sir. Here's Genesis, Misunderstanding. It's the Boom Hour.

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1: This is Wade Brasky with the Daily Voice of the People News Bulletin. 10-day ceasefire has taken effect between Israel and Lebanon as a result of negotiations between the U.S. and Iran. Trump and Iranian officials have also taken credit. Warrantless electronic surveillance was approved by the U.S. House for 10 days. Jailing the CEO of Lafarge, the worldwide concrete company, is the first time in France and possibly the first time ever an entire corporation has been found and tried criminally liable for enabling terrorism. Trump's nomination to run the Center for Disease Control, Dr. Erica Schwartz, is a highly qualified traditional choice and a signal that the administration is veering away from vaccine skepticism this election year. Their sister wanted to pry their late mother's Oregon vineyard from two of her brothers. Instead, her lawyers were fined nearly $110,000 for citing bogus case law generated by artificial intelligence. Federal judges dismissed a lawsuit by the Trump administration that sought to preemptively block Hawaii from filing its own lawsuit against oil companies over climate change. Last summer, less than 60% of flights arrived at and departed Chicago O'Hare Airport on time, leading to concerns that airlines were scheduling more flights than O'Hare could handle. The FAA has limited flights this summer. Microsoft almost single-handedly established the market for carbon dioxide removal technologies to scrub the gas from the atmosphere to counter climate change, but now is stepping back. Cuban officials tried to deliver a letter to Trump in an apparent effort to jumpstart negotiations and go around Secretary Rubio.

Demand action. This is Wade Rathkin. As Bolton is brought to you thanks to Acorn International, United Labor Unions Local 100, Social Policy Magazine, and the Affiliated Media Foundation Movement, AMFM.

0: No.
1: Oh. All right. You're listening to The Rhythm Room. I am Zach here with Mike.
2: What's up?
1: Main host who you all know and love, Mike. We're playing a special countdown mix tonight that I made. Mm-hmm. The top 38, in my opinion, songs by the one and only King of Pop, Michael Jackson. We've got all your favorites in store tonight, plus deep cuts, songs from the Twilight period. Something to say about this countdown. We're not covering early Michael. We'll have to cover that in another show. This is what you might call the imperial phase and the decline, starting with 1979, the year Off the Wall really breaks Michael as a solo superstar, all the way up to the end, his last album, Invincible, from 2001, and everything in between.
2: Well, I'm certainly excited about this. A little nervous. It's not all the time that I don't know what's about to happen. So this is going to be exciting.
1: You'll be thoroughly entertained. We will dedicate something to your favorite MJ jam if we have it on the mix here. We're going to start off first with a lesser-known track from, in my opinion, an unfairly maligned album, which is Michael's Blood on the Dance Floor, which is a kind of compilation. Half the album is sort of his version of a Pet Shop Boys disco. It's a remix album. And the other half, for the Pet Shop Boys fans out there, is sort of akin to their album Relentless. It is a dance mix that was tied to a short album of dance-oriented songs tied to a larger album, namely the History album. This is from 1995. It's a track where he's clearly showing his indebtedness to Trent Reznor and the industrial scene, and one that takes on special resonance given the way that he died years later. It's called Morphine at number 38.
2: And here we go.

0: In the news today from the Strange and Weird Fact File, singer Michael Jackson sleeps in an oxygen chamber. The singer says that the hyperbaric chamber has the benefits of reversing the aging process.
1: Michael Jackson has a shrine to his home.

0: friend and she's bisexual.
1: Just 60 seconds and you, Michael Jackson.

I'm disrespectable.

0: jealousy.
1: All right. That was Ghosts from 1996's or
2: that
1: five.
2: Was a jam.
1: Blood on the Dance Floor, definitely a jam. That brings us to number 35 in the countdown. This next track is going out to our friend Buddy Jack in Nashville. It's a track that I, for one, it's our first song in the mix tonight from the 80s, back this classic era. And it's
2: first
1: one that I, for one,
2: too.
1: Dedication as well. It's one that I personally think Mr. Mike Martinez underrates a little bit. It's from Thriller, and, well, maybe. It needs no introduction.

0: Michael. We're not gonna fight about this, okay?
1: Paul, I think I told you. I'm a lover, not a fighter.
0: I've heard it all before, Michael. She told me that I'm her forever lover, you know, don't you remember?

0: Zach, the girl is mine.
1: Here's another classic ballad for y'all from Off the Wall. Sing along.

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And you're fighting the wars, that's all you must do. 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

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If you show me the man, then I will sell.

got more money from 1994's History album, his Travails of Superstardom album, his equivalent, as Mike noted, of Pulp's This Is Hardcore, Pink Floyd's The Wall, one of those classic stream of albums. We're going to move back now for our number 28 to the very beginnings of really MJ's breakout as a solo artist from 1979. This one is going out to Christian and all the other disco dancers out there. It's a tune he recorded with the Jacksons in 79 called Shake Your Body. Oh, wow. And we got a few of these disco tunes coming now, so get your dancing shoes ready.

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2: This is Wade Rathke with the Chief Organizer's Report. Anti-weaponization fund can cut both ways. Reportedly, Trump and his administration made a deal with themselves on his $10 billion lawsuit against the IRS for not preventing the release of his tax returns. You didn't need to be an ethics expert to wonder how such a lawsuit, much less a settlement, could easily be reached when the parties were hardly at arm's length or adversarial. Far from it. At one point, it even seemed like the judge had the same question. Nonetheless, the terms of such a possible settlement are becoming public now, so we'll see how long they last. Initially, one of the things on the table had been an agreement by the IRS not to audit Trump or his family's returns for some number of years. They may not have survived that one, but even more controversially, the proposed settlement includes $1.8 billion for a so-called anti-weaponization fund that could be tapped by Trump allies who feel that the Biden-era Justice Department went after them unjustly. So many questions now exist without answers. For one, how can a suit against the Internal Revenue System be settled with a fund that targets abuse not by the IRS, but by the Justice Department? Even if you can get past that threshold of confusion that seems to underline the fact that the head of the government is simply willy-nilly suing the government and settling as if there is just one bank account and one employer, it's still hard to believe that they're willing to create this fund. I say that not because it's clearly a giant slush fund, as many critics allege, because that's not new. We don't hear much about the multi-million-dollar deals Trump made with some big law firms on his vengeance tour as his second term began, and whether they really delivered pro bono work and for whom, aside from Trump causes and buddies. So we've been here before. What's amazing to me is the precedent this sets, not just for a slush fund, but for coming administrations, especially if another party takes the White House at the end of Trump's reign of terror. Is no one in government and the White House, and especially the Justice Department, not considering that the case for weaponization

cancellations for spurious reasons. Companies targeted for equal opportunity programs who were blacklisted or tainted because of an interest in diversity lost hundreds of millions, if not billions. Individuals who were barred security clearances or fired because they had done work assignments for previous administrations could have claims. Certainly, individuals like Jack Smith and FBI's Comey could saddle up and ride hard to try and collect. What goes around comes around. What's good for the goose is good for the gander. If Trump gets away with this fund, future governments with rubber stamp congresses and courts won't forget this president. And in fact, they shouldn't. Payback is hell, but it's part of politics. And frankly, would be warranted given the harm that this Justice Department has done. This is Wade Rathke. For questions or comments, www.chieforganizer.org. You take it from here to there.

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Please, Clearwater Revival.

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1: This is Wade Branske with the Chief Organizer's Report, a participation model to fund organizing. There's no question. A dues-based organizing model for community organizations and informal workers' associations is a tough road to follow, even if all of the other variables are great. Members pay for the organization, therefore it's theirs in ownership, participation, and governance. This was the path that ACORN has traveled for more than 50 years, with affiliate organizations being funded directly by their members anywhere from 95% to 35%. No sense in lying. It's hard. It takes a lot of discipline and requires constant attention and field work. As successful as ACORN has been, not many organizations have followed our model, all of which found me reading an interesting article recently forwarded by a colleague published in Inside Philanthropy entitled, What If We Paid for Organizing? By Joni Landau, who is CEO and founder of Movement Labs and a pro-democracy program incubator that's conducted hundreds of randomized controlled trials in voter contact, and Matt Singer, who is a partner at Impactual, LLC, a pro-democracy social impact consulting firm. I don't know either of these folks, but they are singing a verse from our song, so I'm glad to promote it in hopes it's a hit. Their mission in this piece is to make a case to foundations and funders for a different paradigm for program officers and their supplicant organizations. Rather than having executive directors and development teams polish proposals and curate relationships with funders, they advocate for a funding model that allows the value of the work on the ground to create the resources to sustain and build organizations. The heart of their argument is that boots on the ground and the participation of community members should drive resources, and that grassroots involvement, from dues payments to bottoms in the chairs at meetings to feet in the street and actions, should be rewarded by donors. They propose a matching model. Here's how it might work. If a large funder matches member contributions at 2-to-1, a member giving $15 a month generates $45 a month for the organization. An organization with 60 contributing, participating members generates over $30,000 a year in predictable, unrestricted revenue, enough to fund a part-time organizer or bridge the gap between election cycle grants. And unlike a grant, as long as the matching funder remains committed, this revenue grows automatically as the organization grows its base. More importantly, matching support from funders who trust a member-driven model changes the incentive structure for organizational leaders. In a matching system, the rational strategy is to recruit and retain members, to hold events actually that people want to attend, to build relationships that encourage people to invest their own money, to run campaigns that make membership feel meaningful. Well, amen, folks. You have my vote. Truth to tell,

0: At the same time, their participation system for funders will be a breakthrough and slice through the bull to get to the brass, allowing the base to establish the value of the organization itself rather than being propped up by external money. Furthermore, it actually would empower people themselves and be sustainable, which is the critical point of community organizing, rather than enabling advocates until their money runs out. Program officers with jobs on the line might be the first great wall of resistance, as well as executive directors and organizations currently privileged by the existing funding system, no matter how dysfunctional. I'm not saying that foundations and donors will line up to adopt this model, but they should. It would be a game changer and actually build power in the hands where it should be wielded rather than elsewhere. We would sign up to prove the viability of this system tomorrow. This is Wade Brenthy. For questions or comments, www.chieforganizer.org. You take it from here to there.
1: I want to give a big shout out to my daughter, Alexa. She's got wonderful taste in music. And it's been great to bond over music with her and share music with her over the years. Here's a band that she immediately gravitated to. This is Erasure. This is a new remix, Kim and Foxman's remix of Secrets.

0: Yeah, the wonderful band Erasure. We've got more tracks.
1: You Drive Me Wild.
0: Yes, they do. Okay, from Milan, Italy, this is Italo Connection. Can never pass up a chance to play a track by them. All Over is the name of this one.

Okay, we're going to do a little Lauer tribute. First track, he's from Frankfurt, Germany. Me and Jamie are big fans of this guy, Lauer, L-A-U-E-R. This is his remix of Felice. It's called Infinite Suburbia.

Okay, so Lauer also has a project with his brother, and this project is called Hotel Lauer, and this track is called Mittelpunkt Sport Center.

hop around Germany a little bit. Next up in Munich, Germany. A record, fantastic record. This band is called Road and Brown, and the name of the track is Cruise.

Okay, let's head over to Berlin. The Queen of Berlin. Always play tracks by her. This is Cynthia with Offenbach Anthem. Goes out to my boy, Patrick.

Okay, now we're going to take off again. This time we're heading toward France. Going to catch up with the Ritmo Fatale crew. Got three tracks in a row. First one by Indrik Schroeder, and it's called Take Off.

Ken, except we have a wonderful re-edit. Always love to play these re-edits when I can. And this is a big one. It's a big tune, big for me, 1983 from Canada, Trans X Living on Video. This is the Pablo Bozzi edit. And it's going to be fun.

it's Battle of the Re-Edits. Pablo versus Kendall. Next up from 1983 as well. Kendall remix of Los Angeles. TF, Magical Body. Who's gonna win?

Okay, I don't know if the votes are in yet to decide who's the king, re-edit master, but maybe it's not them at all. Let's see what's going on back in Berlin. This is Chinaski with Energy 2.

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1: This is Wade Rathke with the Daily Voice of the People News Bulletin. According to the Data Center Watch, there are 142 U.S. groups working to stop data centers in 24 states that have blocked at least 25 data center projects in 2025, with 99 more being contested in January 2026. Israel's president, Isaac Herzog, delivered a harsh indictment of a terrible process of brutalization in Israeli society, including a surge of mob violence by Jews against Palestinians in the occupied West Bank and the abuse of detainees in Israeli custody. Trump administration has determined that atrazine, a weed killer used on corn and other crops linked to hormonal disruptions in frogs and contamination of waterways, along with cancer and other diseases in humans, does not propose an extinction risk to a threatened or endangered wildlife and can continue to be used. Midwest gained 16,000 people from other U.S. regions in the year ending last June, reversing perennial population losses, largely due to lower housing costs. Ivan Cepeda is leading the presidential polls in Colombia, long governed by conservatives. Cepeda has pledged to introduce a new progressive economic and social model. In 19 of the 100 largest U.S. metropolitan areas, the alignment between listing prices and incomes has gotten better than it was even before the pandemic, including in New Orleans and Houston, San Diego, and San Jose. The public is doubting Trump's health. A new poll found that 40% of Americans thought Trump had the mental sharpness to serve as president, down from 47% last September. 44% of Americans thought Trump had the physical health to do the job, down from 54% last September. U.S. hit a peak number of high school seniors in 2025. The class of 2041 is projected to be about 13% smaller than the class of 2025. In his first encyclical, Pope Leo XIV put forth a defense of human dignity in the era of artificial intelligence that included a dramatic plea for guardrails to ensure that AI eases inequality and poverty and supports workers. Voice of the People, Daily Bulletin presents People's News about action and issues that demand action. This is Wade Rathke, and this bulletin is brought to you thanks to Acorn International, United Labor Unions, Local 100, Social Policy Magazine, and the Affiliated Media Foundation Movement, AMFM.
2: Okay, next up, also from Germany, this time Berlin, this is Weissmann's with Trains, Planes, and Automobiles. Need to watch that film.

Okay, back to France for this next one, and to celebrate Patrick not having to work anymore, let's play this jam. This is Jabberwocky with Feeling Dancing Tempo.

little acid house rave for you. Okay, we're gonna head back to the UK. Need a little bit of soul right now. R&B goddess Rochelle Jordan with Got Him.

Okay, next up we have a project with Joe Goddard of Hot Chip and Amy Douglas. Excited about this band. They're called Hard Feelings. The track is Dangerous. This goes out to my Rhythm Room crew, Jamie, Patrick, Alexa. You guys are still with me.

Thanks again to you all of you hardcore listeners still with me tonight. We've got Patrick, we've got Jamie, Alexa, and Care is still out there in New Jersey tuning in. Really appreciate it. One more stop in Paris, France. This is Home Clubbing by Fluid Ghost. Oh, and DJ Slam is out there as well.

Okay, next up, Roman Flugel from Berlin, Germany. It's a wacky tune. Had to be played.

Okay, we need to revisit the 80s one more time. This is the original club mix of Freedom Time by Atelier Foley. And they're from Italy.

Okay, now we're gonna dive right into techno with the techno god himself from Berlin, Germany, Marcel Detman with Command. Thanks for sticking it out and being with me.

Yeah, I want to be at Afrigain to see Marcel Detman and Cynthia and Steffi. What a night that would be. Coming up now is the last official track of this mix. But we do have some bonus tracks, so stick around. This last one is a remix of a track that was played on Jamie's mix not too long ago. Tobias Bernstrup with Challenger, the San Francisco re-rub. Thank you for tuning in. I love you guys.

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1: This is Wade Rathke with the daily Voice of the People news bulletin. A tentative ceasefire staggered as Israel bombarded Beirut. Tehran continued its chokehold on the Strait of Hormuz, and uncertainty over whether negotiators can find common ground on a range of other differences. Average U.S. tax refunds through March are up 11% at about $3,500, with benefits middle class to rich, while lower income taxpayers paid more. In a Canadian first, the British Columbia city of New Westminster passed an amendment that makes landlords responsible for keeping one room in every unit below 79 degrees Fahrenheit between 8 p.m. and 8 a.m. Trump administration has pressured the nation's immigration judges, threatening them with disciplinary action if they do not deport more people and firing those seen as insufficiently supportive of the president's aggressive enforcement agenda. Some 25 million Americans, nearly 1 in 13, live with rare genetic diseases. Candidates with the Clean Energy Team won control of the board of Arizona's largest public utility, the Salt River Project, which delivers water and power to Phoenix, against a rival slate backed by state business leaders and Turning Point USA, gaining an 8-6 majority. NLRB ordered Google to bargain with the Alphabet Workers Union after the union won an election for remote workers where Google was a co-employer with Accenture. U.S. blue-collar labor market, occupied primarily by men, have been slowing for over a year. Jobs in sectors that include the trades, such as manufacturing and construction, have racked up 150,000 net losses on an annual basis, while healthcare and social assistance jobs, professions that women typically dominate, generated the most job growth in 2025. America's emperor penguins are endangered now by climate change because they need sea ice for breeding and to avoid frigid water during their annual molt when they eventually lose insulation. Amit Fortlet, accused of running a sprawling enterprise that operated around the world, including Russia, India, and Dubai, has been charged by U.S. prosecutors with running a hacking-for-hire operation that targeted environmental groups. He's been extradited from Britain to New York. Voice of the People Daily Bulletin presents People's News about action and issues that demand action. This is Wade Rathke, and this bulletin is brought to you thanks to Acorn, Local 100, Social Policy Magazine, and the Affiliated Media Foundation Movement, AMFM.
2: Locked in a 486 globe, light blink machines, nightlight. Being enters lifetime limelight. The long 90s already distending. The major mid blokes. Crowds throng super clubs, strobe lit honeys on a podium in Ibiza already blasted a stratosphere away from mildewed bad flats, emphysemic parlors, the fog of week old washing drying slowly on the rad. Ach, we'll hang it out in the morning, fire another joint of bad hash and turn the tape over. We are being here. Beings disconnected, shut-ins, psychic warriors, long walks to and from clubs, mostly dark, always raining, or mizzling anyway. Load big brick machines into cabs and venues set up and playing live and right now from the lounge lobby at Sativa, down the stairs from the caustic twitching thrash bit being sits, being works. Dole sludge, shirking class zeros, scoff pizza rolls with salad cream. That head chef gaffer never reckoned you'd graft at the pot wash. A slick fur of rot food, dish slop residue right to the elbow.

Dolphins can be found in all warm oceans on Earth. They are mammals with a striking appearance and can reach a length of 4 meters. They are extremely intelligent with a playful disposition and often have the human being for a friend.

that she wrote, Speech to the Young, Speech to the Progress Toward. Say to them, say to the down keepers, the sun slappers, the self soilers, the hominy ushers, even if you are not ready for the day, it cannot always be night.

0: 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Can't stand the stuff.
1: What you gonna do, Nigel?

0: Okay, this has been the Rhythm Room. We're signing out. All right, you guys have a great week. And we'll see you on the flip side.
1: This is WAMFLP New Orleans, from the CBD to Chalmette, from the river to the lake. We're downtown, not uptown, but we're the voice of the people for all of New Orleans.
2: This is Wade Rathke with the Daily Voice of the People News Bulletin. Berlin, there's a dispute between car drivers and bikers over reducing trips to the city by drivers or reducing bike lanes, which is the subject of a proposed voter initiative. In a new Trump executive order, he demands that regulators create a rule that banks collect information from customers on their immigration status. Tulsi Gabbard, the U.S. Director of National Intelligence, resigned. She had been largely sidelined on critical foreign policy and security issues. Having oversold the Iran war, Israel has been largely left out of the peace talks, a humbling setback for its Prime Minister, Netanyahu. Where U.S. treatment for autistic children was once rare, thousands of clinics have sprung up, creating a multi-billion dollar industry fueled by rising autism diagnoses, state insurance mandates, and a federal requirement that Medicaid cover the therapy. Private equity investors have bought up chains and opened new clinics, risking the possibility of fraud as preschoolers are exploited as well. South Floridians are rushing to ship boxes stuffed with canned meats, bags of rice and beans, and other staples to hungry relatives in Cuba. Trump administration announced a new policy requiring most green card applicants to apply for permanent residency abroad, creating risk of being denied and returned, family separations, and long delays. Federal judge dismissed the Justice Department's human smuggling case against Kilmar Albrago Garcia, ruling that the Trump administration improperly sought to punish him for successfully challenging his illegal deportation last year. Rafe Pomerantz passed away after having worked as a community organizer in Virginia, a Washington lobbyist for the National Welfare Rights Organization, and later a key lobbyist and advocate for climate protection. President Macron of France said reparations for France's role in hundreds of years of enslavement of African people is an issue that should be addressed, but he stopped short of making clear proposals for reparations. Voice of the People Daily Bulletin presents People's News about action and issues that demand action. This is Wade Rathke, and this bulletin is brought to you thanks to Acorn International, United Labor Unions Local 100, Social Policy Magazine, and the Affiliated Media Foundation Movement, AMFM.

0: And you are about to become a listener to a very, so very special edition of Music is the Best. I don't know why Miss Jubilee's hollering. Anyway, Mallory's here with me, and I have to figure out which microphone she's talking into. Talking to that.
1: Hello, hello, hello.
0: I picked the right one.
1: Was
0: right
1: that a
0: off.
1: Winner? All right.
0: Bodes well. Yeah.
1: You're so smart.
0: I am so smart. Okay. Anyway, look at here, folks. We're going to have a very uncurated, mostly electronic music program tonight.
1: Incredibly uncurated.
0: Proudly uncurated. We're going to start out with a little bit of Project 4 while we get everything plugged in and make sure we know what's going on. And then after that, oh my, just keep listening. Keep it at a moderate volume right now, but then when the next thing starts, turn it up.

0: Well, that was some music.
1: That was music.
0: Right there, what we had was a non-stop double shot from John Oswald's original Plunderphonics album. We had Dab and Way, which were radical remixes of Michael Jackson's Bad and the Beatles' Blue Jay Way, with a whole bunch of other stuff kind of mixed up in there. Legendary.
1: Oh, yeah.
0: Legendary.
1: Oh, yeah. Recognized that immediately.
0: And you picked up on it just right off.
1: No, I was so excited. Okay, you said that's one of the 100 original.
0: That's one of the copies. one of the like 100 copies of that didn't get seized at Canadian Customs whenever it was shipping out initially.
1: Oh yeah, that wasn't one of the ones that was dropped up at libraries or.
0: Mm-mm.
1: No, that's too funny.
0: That's one of the ones.
1: Didn't
0: Thank you, Jerry
1: library.
0: Fialka.
1: And
0: we had a few things before that, at least.
1: We did. I'll read off what I played. I have to say I didn't prepare any info about them, so listeners, I guess you got Google, but in order, that was Bows of Perception by Katerina Barbarai, Wei Bai Mfang, Washing Machine by The Mr. Fingers, and Geiger Counter by Conrad Wehrmeister. So... Wow. There you go.
0: Okay.
1: Yeah.
0: And that was starting at the beginning and proceeding forward.
1: Yes.
0: With those. Got it.
1: So maybe a little counterintuitive now that I think about it.
0: And opening up the program proper this evening, we had some CCCCCCCCCCCCCCC, a.k.a. Seizure, from Project 4, live in San Francisco, October the 30th. 1998, when I was 28 and you were not yet.
1: I was negative something.
0: So that's what we've got for you so far, folks. We hope you enjoy listening, and I think I'm safe in saying we're having a good time being up here. So.
1: Oh, yeah. I'm having a good time. I don't know about you.
0: Yay for us. All right, well, with all of that successfully navigated, let's get on with, what do you think, some more music?
1: Sure, yeah. I've got a track called 8 Miles High by Drone, released from Klong Electronic, 1996.
0: Hit it.

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0: This is WAMFLP New Orleans, from the CBD to Chalmette, from the river to the lake. We're downtown, not uptown, but we're the voice of the people for all of New Orleans.
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1: Welcome to the Green and Red podcast. I am your co-host, Scott Parkin, in Berkeley, California. And Bob is out today, but he'll be rejoining us soon. But I am joined by Zakiswa Vonner, who is a South African journalist, novelist, and editor. But her recent work is around the campaign to stop the genocide in Palestine and is a member of the South African Steering Committee of the Flotilla effort. We're going to be talking about the Global Samud Flotilla today. Zakiswa has written a book called Flotilla, A Journey of Consciousness, about her participation in the flotilla last year. I believe it was last October. And I just want to say welcome to the Green and Red podcast.
2: Thank you very much for having me, Scott. How are you?
1: I'm doing good. I've been following this story, and I've been following this story for a couple of years now, or decades maybe, but also very concerned about what's happened to Saif and Tiago. Could you start off with an update about Saif and Tiago?
2: Yes, Saif and Tiago were part of the 100. So Israel intercepted the flotilla in Greek waters, over 1,000 kilometers away from Israel, and they got at least 22 of our boats and 180 of our activists. They then essentially abducted two of our activists and took them back to Israel, Saif Abukeshik and Tiago Avila. And that was on the 30th of April. We are relieved to say that they have been let free yesterday. Saif got here back home landed in Sao Paulo. I'm in Brazil at the moment. He landed in Sao Paulo in the evening. And similarly, Saif landed in Barcelona yesterday. But it was under very trying circumstances, obviously. But we are relieved that they're okay.
1: And these two folks, Saif and Tiago, they're very core to the organizing of the Global Flotillas more than many of the others who were released, correct? Is that why the Israelis held them longer and were threatening to give them harsher charges and treat them as terrorists and things like that?
2: Very much. They're on the steering committee of the Global Samud Flotilla. Tiago is the communications guy. But as we well know, as you and I well know, and as they have said themselves, even from my previous experience, nothing that they might have experienced is anything compared to what the Palestinian hostages that are in Israeli prisons are experiencing.
1: Right. When the Israelis took the ships on this most recent flotilla, there were about 50 in the flotilla, but they took about 20 of them. They boarded and arrested people on about 20 of them, correct?
2: In 22 of them, yes.
1: Yeah. I'm getting at this because I come from an environmental background. I also saw the Greenpeace Arctic Sunrise was part of the flotilla. And I believe Saif was a liaison between Greenpeace and the flotilla. And was the Arctic Sunrise actually interfered with at all?
2: I don't believe it was, but yes, there was communication. There has been. Greenpeace was going there because, as Scott, since you're in the environmental field, there just hasn't been a genocide in Palestine, but there's also been an ecocide. People in Gaza cannot dig a well and drink water from Gaza. There's been an ecocide. There's been an attempt, really, at linguicide by refusing to get things written in Arabic so that Palestinians can have access to it. Or as we saw recently in Haifa, where a politician who is Palestinian was talked down for speaking in Arabic, apparently because she should speak in Yiddish.
1: Is Saif is Palestinian origins, but is a Spanish citizen. I believe he's a Swedish citizen too. And then Tiago is Brazilian. And Spain and Brazil go ahead.
2: Saif is a Palestinian, but he's a Spanish citizen. And he was actually not going to go all the way with the journey. He was going to the last port where everybody would be joining the flotilla because, as we did last year, where people joined from 50 And it's such. And the main reason for that is we are aware how the Zionist state is much more brutal with Palestinians than they are with the rest of us, even when they're brutal to us. So I think the way it works is they're most brutal to Palestinians and the second most brutal to anti-Zionist Jews.
1: Yeah, oh, I agree. We've seen a lot of that in the press. Were they also targeted? Was there Spain and Brazil are two of the more outspoken countries against the Zionist genocide? I'm wondering if there was any, if that factored in at all, being that they were from countries that have denounced
2: this particular
1: Israel.
2: The boat that they were on was actually flying an Italian flag, and they spoke, a lot of countries immediately spoke up. Brazil did, Spain did, Italy did, many more other countries. Turkey did the same thing. South Africa, essentially all the countries in the A group and all the other countries. But as we know, Israel is allergic to the rule of international law. That unfortunately didn't make much of a difference. And they went ahead and abducted them, and they took them to court on the 5th of February and held them and charged them, and which is bizarre, obviously, because they had abducted them from international waters, and now they were charging them according to Israeli laws, and none of them are citizens of Israel. On what count are they being charged according to Israeli law?

0: I think it's
1: or at least when it applies, not the states. It does apply. I feel like it makes a lot of sense when we talk about state sponsored, states terrorism, right?
0: I think we all really know, as far as states are concerned, which ones are the terrorists, and they be the countries from the global minority that are actually arming and funding genocide. The very idea that in the United States you can get arrested for questioning the funding to the Zionist state. The fact that in the United Kingdom and in Germany, people can get arrested for saying free Palestine or saying from the river to the sea. Those are the type of things that make you wonder and question the myth that we in the global majority have been taught for such a long time about Western-style democracy.
1: Yeah, exactly. So you went on a flotilla last October, I believe. And I'm wondering if you could talk a little bit about why you went on that flotilla. Your country, South Africa, was the initiator of what's happening in the International Court of Justice and things like that. I'm just curious.
0: So we have, I think, all watched Israel use starvation as a weapon of war. And some years ago, in 2023, actually, in May 2023, I was in Palestine for a literary festival called Palestine Festival of Literature. And it's something that's done by Adaf Souf, who is an Egyptian writer. She's the one who started it. And what happens, quote, with Palestine Festival of Literature is because Palestinians are not allowed to travel, the literary festival travels to Palestinians. So you go to all different cities, and in so doing, you then begin to experience what the daily life of a Palestinian must be like. We, of course, started in Ramallah, which is considered Area A and allegedly self-governing, whatever that means. And the security and administration is supposed to be done by Palestinians. But by security, it really means just the police. And because Israeli occupational forces can come in anytime and raid people's houses and arrest people arbitrarily. Anyway, so I did that trip, and I went to Nabi Saleh. After we left Ramallah, I went to Nabi Saleh. We went to Jerusalem. And as part of going into Jerusalem, one of the things we did was, instead of, we could have just gone a tourist bus straight. I was, I think, the only person without a global North passport on that trip. It might be me and maybe two, three other people. We got off at Kalandia checkpoint, which is between Jerusalem and Ramallah. It's literally like the distance between Ramallah and Jerusalem is 20 minutes.
1: Right.
0: But we were there for over an hour, over 2 hours. And why this is relevant is there are Palestinians who go to school in university in Ramallah, who stay in Jerusalem. And Palestinians who stay in Ramallah, who work in Jerusalem. And if you work in Jerusalem daily, what happens is they have to wake up and they have to be at the checkpoint at 4 a.m. if they want to cross that checkpoint and be at work in Jerusalem by 8 a.m. That's how messed up this is. And so we went through. And then from Jerusalem, and while we're in Jerusalem, of course, we went to Al-Aqsa. We also went to the Church of the Holy Sepulchre. And while there, one of the things that we experienced was the absolute disrespect for Christians by the Zionists in the area. So when there is the myth that Palestine is a religious issue, it is absolutely not. It's settler colonialism and apartheid issue. And it's dealt with towards essentially all Palestinians, whether they're agnostic or atheistic or of Jewish religion, because the Palestinians are Jewish, Christians, or Muslim. There was we went to Sheikh Jarrah, and I'm sure you read Perfect Victim by Mohammed Al-Kur.

0: Ed?
1: Went to Sheikh Jarrah to their home, and Mohammed gave us a tour. And again, for instance, their family cannot throw rubbish away because they can't burn their rubbish in their own yard because it will be considered, it's against the law by the municipality, they'll be fined. And yet, Zionists who have taken over a lot of the houses go and dump rubbish in their yard. They try to do a bookshelf so that the kids can come there and stuff. The books have constantly been damaged, no matter how often they've tried to do that. So it's horrific that people can live that way. And international governments, particularly global North governments, of course know this, because East Jerusalem is where you have the United Nations, where you have the embassies of many countries. So it's utterly horrific. We left Jerusalem, we went to Hebron. And when I was in Hebron, the first sight that I saw was four children. When we got off the bus, four children, and there was an Israeli occupation force holding a gun to these children, young kids. And our guide said to us, if I tell you what has just happened, you think I'm lying. So I ask you to ask the kids. We asked the kids, and apparently their school is 200 meters away from their home. So they went to school. When they came from school, the Israeli occupation forces had put a checkpoint. Now these kids had to walk 2 kilometers to get home, which is 200 meters from school.
2: Right.
1: We went to the Ibrahim Mosque, and when we had somebody briefing us, an official, he had told me that biggest number of settlers are coming from North America. You have some from South America. So usually like United States and Canada.
3: Like and New from Jersey and New York.
1: Yeah. From South America, you are having a lot from Argentina. And then you have from Europe. And Europe is all mixed. The former Eastern Bloc, and as well as the West, UK, France, etc. But equally important, you've got a lot of white South Africans.
2: Yeah.
1: Well, I inquired, are these white South Africans of Jewish extraction? And they said, no. We are literally having white South Africans who are of Africana or English descent converting to Judaism so that they can take part in apartheid again because they have apartheid nostalgia. But I understood it at that point when I was in Hebron because I saw a young woman in the Israeli Defense Forces uniform. And she was singing the apartheid anthem. Quote, this young woman looked like 24. So in 19, she was not even born. The fact that she knows this anthem, the fact that she is there serving, was the most jarring thing to me. And it will live with me for a very long time, you know.
3: But was she singing it because you were there in South Africa?
1: No, she didn't know that, but she was walking with another soldier, and she was teaching him the word. So this was camaraderie, as far as she was concerned.
2: Right.
1: Yeah.
2: It's horrifying. The forces of the global right are definitely seeing a moment right now where they can full advantage.
1: Absolutely. So I went. Well, we did that. I went to lead. I went everywhere else. Sorry. What happened is when I came from there, that was in late May, I wrote this, which is Vignettes of a People in an Apartheid State. It's a long form essay, really. And I'll tell you what's interesting about it, because I finished writing it on June 30. And the blurb read, in a world where Palestine should be a wound on the conscience of every human being with an ounce of humanity, we shut our eyes and cover our ears. In May 2023, South African author Zukiswa Werna was a guest of the Palestine Festival of Literature. Coming from a country with a history of apartheid, she should have had an inkling of what to expect, but her experiences were more than she had bargained for. As Palestinians are not always permitted to travel across checkpoints, Palestine Festival of Literature brought her and other festival participants to different parts of the Palestinian territories, glorified Bantustans, for literary engagements with audience. Vignettes is a witness account of contemporary settler colonialism, genocide and a world that's damned by its refusal to see or hear the pleas for a truly free Palestine. Please note, that blurb was written by end of June, and I was calling it a genocide, and because I had already seen, and that was in the West. So fast forward, I come to Brazil last year for the translation of this book and just to do some talks and so forth and so on. And I get back home and I am frustrated, as many people were. We are watching a live genocide, but it gets escalated because they even stop allowing the minimal amount of food that they were allowing in. They even stopped that, right? And so I had seen previous flotillas since the blockade of Gaza back in 2008. I had seen previous flotillas. I had seen even last year the Mother Handela, the Freedom Flotilla, the Cows and Madeleines and stuff. I'd seen all this. And I thought to myself, and I was seeing the small numbers, and of course they were intercepted. But when all these organizations, Freedom Flotilla, then Cows and Madeleines and the Global Movement of Gaza came together and they said, what we're going to do is we're going to do the Global Sumon Flotilla with a lot more boards and a lot more people, I felt this is actually the chance to make a difference. So, yeah, I want to be there. So I stood up and made my, and applied for, and I went through the interviews. Turns out over 30,000 people were as horrified as I was, because that's how many people applied to be part of the flotilla. And I applied, and then they said, yeah, please get yourself to Tunisia. We'll have a full-time writer. So I had to start thinking, how am I getting there? To understand the way solidarity works and how everybody is horrified, I talked to a sister of mine, a comrade from Senegal, and I said, listen, I have been selected for this and I would like to go, but I don't have money for a ticket. And she said, oh, contact this person. And I contacted someone from Gambia. And the people from the Gambia funded my ticket to go to Tunisia. I still needed to make sure that while we're there for training, I had money for food and for a roof over my head. So the people from Colombia fundraised so that I could be able to pay my rent, you know, while I was there.
2: That's amazing.
1: Yeah. So that was, so I went there, and of course, as you well know, there was like an attack on some of the boats while we're in Tunisia. Now, certain boats couldn't go and we had a follow.
2: There were like drone strikes, right?
1: Yes, there were drone strikes, and right. It was from Israel. But it's also, it again shows that impunity that they can go to another sovereign nation and do that with no consequences. So I actually ended up, the people got on the flotilla eventually, and I ended up leaving on the last boat out of Tunin, which was actually the title of the first journal entry that I wrote for Afro-French publication while I was there, where I just said, it's called Last Boat Out. And yeah. And I got on that boat, and it was, I had people from 15 of us from 7-8 different nations. And we, of course, the first 2 days was us doing seasickness. But
2: Very familiar.
1: Yeah. Thereafter, we all sat down and we had this discussion. Why are you here? Which was such an important thing to do, because now we're on the same. And people mentioned why they were there, the horror they'd been experiencing, everything. And you, when you go through something like that with people, you are bonded for life. You become family. And I think that's what happened to us, because these people who had been strangers prior were now suddenly like family. We're all brothers and sisters. And sometimes somebody would look at you and they can see that you're tired and they say, listen, can you sit down? I will wash the dishes. Because we, while we're there, we had stuff, we do duties, we clean, we cook with, of course, every night with have the duty of night watch. And mm-hmm. I usually used to take the 3 to 6 in the morning. And I was always so happy when dawn broke because they would constantly attack us with drones up until the drone attacks stopped. For that bit when Italy went on strike and they sent the Italian Navy accompanied us for a while. So
3: I remember that stopped.
1: I remember a friend of mine from South Africa saying, oh, the Mediterranean, I understand the stars are beautiful at night. And I said, my friend, I don't even know how beautiful the stars are because every time I look up, I don't know whether it's a star or it's a drone.
3: How did it feel? That's a beautiful moment of solidarity where the Italian dock workers did that. How did, and I believe it happened in Spain some too, right?
1: Yeah.
3: How did that, what was your reaction to hear that?
1: It was just so humbling, but so beautiful as well. I have to say one of the equally beautiful, maybe even more, was the videos that we saw of the kids in Gaza at mm-hmm. St. Union's waiting for us. And man, that was heartbreaking.
3: That is.
1: And on my boat, there was, every boat had a doctor. So just to give you an idea, each of our boats had food, like dried foods. And we also had medication and we had diapers. And the whole idea was when we got to wherever we're going, we would have the medical workers get off with the foods that were on our boat and the medicine on our boat. And we would form like a humanitarian corridor so that the bigger boats would be able to come through with all the medicine and all the food and whatever. But there was primary food there. And as a testament to perhaps our faith on this particular boat, the doctor on our boat, Bianca, is Australian, and she's New Zealand Australian, but she had got two chocolate bars, and I had got some dates that were really nicely wrapped up while I was in Tunis, and both of us would not allow anybody to touch them because I had told Bianca that when she got these chocolate bars, because she was going to give it to the first kids that she saw, and I said that the dates was the first Palestinian woman that she encountered, and she would give it to them because I wouldn't be able to get off. And the night before we were intercepted, even then, we would not allow anybody to touch those things and the chocolates, because our belief that we would get there somehow was still very much alive. We managed to maneuver and we saw dawn breaking. Do you know what was the most heartbreaking thing, Scott?
3: What's that?
1: Normally, Israel intercepted at night. All the interceptions were done at night. We saw dawn breaking, so we took a sigh of relief. And when one of our board members was Muslim, came down for Fajr prayer, from Fajr prayers, she came and she said, "They are here." We could see the coast of Gaza. We were 28 nautical miles from Gaza. That was the heartbreak.
3: I totally can understand that.
1: Yeah, so near and yet so far. So that was the heartbreak.
3: There have been boats that have made it to shore, right?
1: This is the faith that had us keeping going, because we know nobody wants to do something that they believe is hopeless.
3: Right.
1: We had hope based on the account that there have been boats that have made it. But equally, the other thing that spurred us on was we have many more boats than before. So therefore, at least some of us should be able to make it.
3: When you were intercepted and we were all arrested or detained, and you were taken to jail in Israel before they deported you?
1: Yeah, so we're first taken to Ashdod, and we saw that horrible little man whose face is as ugly as his heart. He came with journalists, and he clearly wanted to give us a lecture, but we shut him down with chants were a lot of us. And we drowned him, and he had to get off stage. And, of course, we suffered for that because immediately after he left, our hands had been free. They cable tied us up until they took us, each and every one of us, to be processed. And one of the things that I always say every time about that particular process is I understand now that experience helped me understand my country in a way I could never have known, my country's particular history. I remember reading some former prisoners from South Africa, political prisoners, how they would talk about how the prison guards would treat them and how the people worked for the prisons. And I saw that at that point in time. But what's interesting, so with apartheid Israel, is I got there, I had my passport. The first thing they do is they photocopy your passport and they put it in a folder. Then they give it to somebody who's supposed to walk with you the whole time. So you're essentially now walking with a guard. And then you get to the next point, and they say to me, I should take off my jacket. I had a jacket written Global Movement to Gaza, which they ended up taking. And inside I was wearing a T-shirt written Africa for Palestine. They told me to walk. Another person is there. I had to remove them so that they gave me a plain T-shirt. Move. Another person is there who then opens my bag and searches through it. Now, here's the funny story about my bag. It had water splashed on it. So I had two T-shirts that were turned inside out. And this woman who searched my bag, she took my lipstick. She took my gloves. She took all this personal effect. I think I had like aspirin and stuff like that, right? She took all those things. But she left the two T-shirts. And that's because she didn't turn them inside out. One of the T-shirts was a map of Gaza before it was bombed. The other T-shirt is this very T-shirt that I'm wearing. It's written Free Palestine, and at the back, it's written Boycott Apartheid Israel. Those are the two things that I got out of that prison with. Everything else, my shoes, everything was taken. And yeah, and then I went to the next station where they asked me whether I had any health problems. I went to the next station where they fingerprinted me. Please note that these are all different people working there. This is a job that could have been done by one person. Part of the reason why Israel exists the way it does is people do not protest because people are employed. They can't see Palestinians. And employed why? Because people in America keep sending them money. You guys keep sending your tax dollars. So then everybody can afford to be employed, like all these unnecessary jobs. Now, at some point in time, this young lady who was working with me decided she was going to give me my folder so that she could fix her hair or eat a pizza or drink a Coke, whatever. And so when we finally got to the place where I was supposed to talk to the lawyers, and she asked me for that folder back, and I refused. And she said to me, "What do you mean?" And I said, I looked at her and I said, "Everybody else is carrying the folders of the people that they're accompanying, but you made me carry my folder, and I'm the only black woman around here. Is Israel an apartheid state? Are you guys racist?"
2: And what did she say? Did she just shocked that you asked?
1: "No, give me that." I said, "No, I don't want. I want to talk to your supervisor." Of course, her supervisor was right in front of me. So I nicknamed her in the book, Patila and Journey of Content. I nicknamed her Botox Betty. And I nicknamed this guy Steroids Steve, because he was like, "Chris, lip was thick." It's like, he looked at me and he eyeballed me. And he was like my height. But he's big. And his shirt is creaming, right? Mm-hmm. He said, "What is it?" I said, "Sir," like very polite, "sir, she made me carry my stuff. I see everybody else is carrying their stuff. So I just wanted to know, is Israel a racist state?" And he was so mad. He just snatched the phone from me and passed it on to her. And I said, "But you didn't answer my question. Is Israel an apartheid state?" I swear, that was such a beautiful life moment for everybody who'd been in line with me, you know, because it was a, yeah, it was a moment. And then, yeah, and we left. They did the interrogation. We left. Then they blindfold you and cable tie you again. They cut off my shoelaces of my sneakers. I don't know whether they thought that we'd commit suicide with shoelaces. But they were. And we got on the bus, and it was so cold. They had the temperatures really low. I thought I was going to die of hypothermia. So when they asked us whether some of us wanted to volunteer to go elsewhere, I automatically volunteered. And I didn't know where we were going. But I also saw everybody who was with me, because the moment they left me, we all did this thing where we're like, we took off our blindfolds so that we could see our surroundings and see who was with us. And we saw all our comrades were with us. And I remember the person was next to me, so Germany, and we were like rubbing each other to try and get what, but we were not winning. And yeah, they took us then to Kitsyot prison, which is in the Nakab Desert, and also very close to Gaza, very close to Gaza. And we, again, were processed and put into jail cells. And I don't know how stupid these guys are, because I was in a prison cell. We were 10 women, and I was in a prison cell with women from 9 countries. We're from one country. All I can tell you, Scott, is right now, something were happening. I know that I can call people in Brazil. I can call people in Belgium. I can call people in whatever. And I say, can you please amplify this message and stuff and everything? And I don't think that was their plan, but they created greater solidarity with having us there the way they did than they could ever have thought of.
2: I almost think they don't understand that's what they're doing. It's they being on the boat and you develop a relationship with those folks where they're family, people you probably hadn't met before, being in a jail cell with another group of people. I've been a street organizer as part of my day job for 25 years, and I just see it happen over and over as you put people together in these situations and they become closer. And it's how we continue to be able to resist the state, right?
1: Absolutely. And I think the other thing that these guys don't seem to realize is that, I remember the first day while we're in prison, they kept coming and telling us, we're so full of 10 people, and they keep coming and they keep saying to us, get up, stand against the wall, we're going to count me. They're coming with weapons, coming with dogs. And they do this every 2 hours, just maybe as a show of power. At some point in time, I said, guys, we don't actually have to be okay with this. So the next day, they came and they said, get up, stand against the wall. And we all refused, right? And they said, come up. And said, what are you going to do? Are you going to arrest us? Are you going to imprison us? What?
2: How long were you actually?
1: We're there 5 days.
2: 5 days.
1: We're there for 5 days.
2: So you've written a book talking about this experience called Flotilla, your latest book, you're called Flotilla, A Journey of Conscience. About, could you tell me a little bit about that? You just told the story, but is there anything about the book you want to share?
1: It's really, I started as little pieces that I was doing and sending to family and friends, very close family and friends, just from the moment that I landed in Tunis, just so that I'd let them know what it is that was happening. And one of the most beautiful experiences while I was in Tunis, obviously, there were actually quite a few beautiful experiences. So one beautiful experience was where we got into these accommodations, and because our departure had been delayed after the drone attack, and we had to move out of our separate accommodation, and we went, there was a house for the guys and a house for the girls. Those of us who were South African and the people at home were just helping out. And we needed something on this particular day. We needed something to, the next morning we woke up and we needed things like tea, coffee, milk, etc. So the one experience was we got there and we got to this shop And we made our order, and then the guy said, oh, where are you from? And in Tunis, they speak Arabic and French, and they could hear we could, our French was like very pedestrian. And we said, oh, Africa Sud. And they said, oh, South Africa. And I said, yes. What are you here doing? And we said, no, we're here for the flotilla. And this man, I kid you not, Scott, he would not take our money. He would not take our money. He was like, oh, my God, you guys, no, just go. You took Israel to the ICJ.
2: Right.
1: And it's one of those things where I was like, I felt like I needed to call my president, whatever issues I might have with him, and say, dude. The other beautiful moment was when we were in, so we've got South African Jews for Free Palestine, an organization in South Africa called South African Jews for Free Palestine. And they decided that on a Friday, they're going to have Shabbat for Free Palestine. And they invited everybody. So we got there, and I was a bit worried that it's just going to be Joe and Jared, the two Jewish South Africans that were with me and myself. But we got there, and it turned out like the, all these people would come for it, right? And as they were lighting the candle, there was a guy, Sharif, and he said, and he was, he's of Palestinian origin, but his grandfather was 1948 refugee. And Sharif said to Jo, when she was about to light, to say, don't do that, let me do that. And she, in her very feminist way, was like, I know how to do that. Don't come at me with that much, or you're trying to help me. And he said, I have to do this. And then she was just like, okay, you can't really be mean to a Palestinian, right? So she came and he did the lighting. But then, this is what he said. He said, my grandfather told me that during, when they were still in Palestine, Muslims would go and light every Shabbat, they'd go and light the candles of their Jewish neighbors. The Jewish neighbors wouldn't have to work on a Shabbat. So it was just the most beautiful experience. You understand? It was. So I recount stuff like that. But also when I was then traveling, now I'd started journaling. Now I was journaling for AfriqueXXI, and they come out of France. And when I was journaling, they say to me, so I was giving them this pitch on every now and again. I'd say, oh, today. So there are certain things like, I think it taught me like to be a better person, because I remember one time where I was cooking for everyone, and I asked one of the people who was with us, an MP from a member of parliament from Tunisia. Mm-hmm. I said to him, listen, can you come and hold this pot steady? Because I wanted to, and I remembered that there was like some spice that I had in the bag, and I wanted to go downstairs. And I went downstairs. And I came back, must have been like 51 seconds later or something. But because of the waves, the pot had fallen. And it had fallen, and I was so pissed off. You had one job. One job. You were just supposed to roll the pot. But I was like, okay. But I was like trying to be calm, right? I didn't say anything. And my one of the other comrades, she's French, but she stayed in Germany. She was like, no, she took him outside, because it turned out he had been burnt when the pot fell. And I looked at one of the guys and I said, this pot has fallen. Why are you just standing there? Go and get something to wobble or something, right? And the captain came and he said to me, he said, listen, we woke up this morning, we cleaned this room. It's not that dirty. So we put the food back and we ate it, because we're not going to waste food. We knew people in Gaza were starving, that being withheld of food. This is not the worst thing that you can, even as a kid, wear 10-second rules with food. So I was like, no, this is... So I put the food and whatever. But later on reflection, I was like... Because then I started having a conversation with Liz, and she said, oh no, he had got burnt, but at least there was burn, whatever. And I thought to myself, wow, I was so concerned about, oh, this port has been what it has fallen, but I wasn't thinking about how is he, you know what I mean? And it's like, maybe be a little less quick to anger.
2: Mm-hmm.
1: But also the other thing that I then was like, we had another moment where we were all just sitting in front of the boards and we're talking, and we just caught up with the other boat, and we saw all these we saw the people in the other boats. God, it was just like the most beautiful, like the most beautiful thing. And we're all yelling and we're having the most beautiful, fantastic time to see them and all that. And I thought to myself, I've known these guys for 2-3 days.
2: Right.
1: I'm so happy to see them. And I started thinking, how much must this be like for cousins to see children they've seen grown up being killed? Neighbors that probably used to give them bread, dying, trapped and coming up as a dead body under the rubble. That thing, people you've known all your life, because I am seeing this moment with people that I've just known for less than 72 hours. What must that emotional experience be like? What must the psychological experience be like? So my proposal is that when this is all over, I'm hoping it's over soon. I'm hoping this is the darkest hour before dawn. I'm hoping you guys in the United States, your civilians, please do something, as well as people in the United Kingdom.
2: We've been trying hard, I will say that.
1: Yeah, I'm keeping my fingers crossed. I'm hoping when this is all over, one of the things that as part of the war crimes against humanity, and when these guys are being charged, one of the things that they need to pay for is psychological trauma for the whole world. We have not nearly experienced, I can't even understand what it is like to be a person from Gaza every time and experiencing what you are. Because in Johannesburg, I stayed near a hospital, Scott. And while I was in Kitsiot prison, the one thing that we would have is we'd share helicopters. And mm-hmm. every time we heard helicopters, we knew they were going to bomb Palestine, Gaza.
2: Yeah, yeah.
1: And so, up until today, this is my trauma. Like, I am in a place where I've got a hospital. So there's going to be ambulances. There's going to

0: literally, like, I start having a panic attack. So I can't even begin to remember that what it must be like for people in Kazan who have to experience that all the time.
1: Yeah.
0: That's one. Secondly, the other thing that we experience is when we go to these jail cells, when we go to these prison cells, we had, there'd been notes left for us by Palestinians hidden in different places. So, for instance, today is the 23rd of September. My name is this and this. I am from Gaza City. I don't know when they're letting me out. My name is this and that. Today is this date. I think the last one that was in our cell was is 28th September. And the Zionist Knesset have just started discussing about death sentence for Palestinians, which, of course, we now know went through. But
2: Ben-Gavir celebrated it with a cake.
0: Yes. But when you see these messages, it was horrific. And it's also those, like, the children that I saw in Hebron with a gun held to them. That's another, like, one of those things that will remain with me for a very long time. I don't know whether it's something that I would want to purge or it's something that I need to hold on to so that I always remember to be kinder to the next person and to hold everybody else in good stead and to also then just keep fighting and speaking up for Palestinians. And they don't need me to speak up for them because a lot of them do that by themselves, but to learn my voice of solidarity to them.
2: And so you joined the steering committee for the flotilla after your experience last October, right?
0: Yes, I'm actually in the South African steering committee. So I am the co-lead. So there are two co-leads for each country and I'm the other co-lead.
2: And you had told me before we started recording that you were working on some stuff around the Nakba Day. Could you tell us a little bit about that?
0: So, you know, much as regards a lot of...
2: I mean, we know what Nakba is, I should say that. It's just what's coming up.
0: Yeah, so, of course, it's 78 years coming up, 78 years since 15 May 1948, when Palestinians, the start of the Palestinian genocide and displacement really got formalized in a way. There had been, like, things that had been happening prior, like, for 1936, 1939, or with the aid of the British, but this was the major one, you know, where Palestinians were like multicultural, multi-ethnic, where all of a sudden being removed from their land by Zionists. And so in South Africa, what we're doing, we obviously all pro-Palestinians, we appreciate the government stance on and the bravery to for us to essentially build the camp as it is. But we still believe that there's so much more that can be done. Our Nakba Day events, we've got two main ones in South Africa. The one every week, on the 15th, we generally have protests anyway on street corners in the different places, in different cities, in Joburg, Cape Town, and the three major metropoles in Durban, protesting the big companies that are complicit in the genocide, the McDonald's and so forth and so on. But what we are doing this year is there is going to be like a big rally in Cape Town. So the protests, the other one will still happen on Friday, but on Saturday, there'll be a big rally in Cape Town because, of course, people will be working. And part of the things that we are talking about is the release of our comrades in Tunisia, were arrested at our Global Sumud flotilla family, were arrested because of Zionists. Because Zionists have a long reach in every country. So that's one of the things that we're asking for. The other thing that we're asking for is we're asking that South Africa uphold our national laws and international law and prosecute South Africans who have served in the IOF.
2: Right.
0: Squad, we've got 585 South Africans who have been listed in this genocide.
2: Are they back in South Africa? Are they still?
0: Some of them we don't know. But our National Prosecuting Authority has not prosecuted any of them, and we are all about wanting to put pressure on that so that happens. Other demand, of course, will have a whole lot of people from Johannesburg and from Cape Town go to the port in the Indian Ocean port of Richards Bay. And while there, we are essentially demanding that our government deregister a company that's called Glencore that's sending coal to Israel for genocide. We cannot have a political position where we're pro-Palestinians and we're against the genocide, but then our coal is sent to Israel to light up the very same genocide. So there is going to be, people are going to be in Richards Bay for that. So those are the major things that we're doing.
2: If there's any links or anything like that, I can share, because this will be out way before Friday on Nakba Day.
0: I shall certainly share with you.
2: If there's like a social media account or something for people just to keep an eye on to see some of the
0: images. So
2: a lot of that doesn't come out in the U.S. press or the Western press either. There's power.
0: So it's pretty much a lot of the Global Sumo accounts, but for this particular action, Global Sumo South Africa.
2: Okay.
0: And so Global Sumo South Africa, Palestine Solidarity, so PSC on Instagram, PSC Cape Town, Palestine Solidarity Coalition, and Palestine Solidarity Alliance, PSA. And then we've got South African Jews for Free Palestine. We have Health Workers for Palestine. And we have the Coalition for Good. So we have quite a few organizations that are under umbrella and that are partnering with Global Sumo South Africa for quite a lot of these actions. And that we also, as the collective, are also learning solidarity too when they ask us.
2: I really appreciate you coming on. So folks, we've been talking with Zakiswa Vonner, who is a South African journalist, novelist, editor. She is the co-lead of the South African Steering Committee for the Flotilla effort. 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Zakiswa, it's been fantastic talking to you. This has been a great conversation.
0: Thank you so much.
2: Yeah. Everyone else out there, make trouble and misbehave, and we'll talk to you again very soon.
0: Absolutely. Have a good one.

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1: This is Wade Breath here with the Daily Voice of the People News Bulletin. Trump administration has announced the creation of a controversial $1.8 billion fund to compensate allies of the Republican president who believe they were mistreated by the Biden-era Justice Department as part of a deal to resolve Trump's lawsuit against the IRS over the leak of his tax returns. Russia has appointed a politician accused of kidnapping Ukrainian children to be its point person for dealing with human rights abuses. The SEC announced that Indian billionaire Gautam Adani and his nephew would pay $18 million fine to resolve his case. Earlier, the Treasury Department announced that it had reached a $275 million settlement with Adani Enterprises Limited to resolve a separate investigation into whether Adani violated sanctions against Iran. Trump's open willingness to hold up a $14 billion Taiwan arms package as a bargaining chip is a win for Beijing, allowing it to also say the U.S. cannot be relied on for security. An ICE agent has been charged with assault for allegedly shooting a Venezuelan immigrant during Operation Metro Surge in Minneapolis and then lying about the circumstances. Amazon appeared to lose its challenge to the National Labor Relations Board's ban on mandatory anti-union meetings after an 11th Circuit panel doubted the company's standing to fight the policy. Federal jury quickly rejected Elon Musk's $150 billion suit against Sam Altman of OpenAI, dealing a major blow to his credibility and efforts to compete on artificial intelligence. About 11% of adults in their 50s globally qualified as frail, being vulnerable to and less resilient to health events, while 51% of people 90 or older were frail. U.S. peak electricity demand in summers and winters is expected to jump more than 20% by 2035 due to data centers. Bolivian protests calling for center-right President Rodrigo Paz to resign intensified as demonstrators swarmed government buildings and a protest leader faced terrorism charges over the unrest. In Peru, the runoff is now between the right-wing daughter of Fujimori, former Peruvian dictator, and a left-wing moderate. Voice of the People Daily Bulletin presents People's News about action and issues that demand action. This is Wade Brathke, and this bulletin is brought to you thanks to Acorn International, United Labor Unions Local 100, Social Policy Magazine, and the Affiliated Media Foundation Movement, AMFM.

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88.

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You're listening to Wade's World, a Voice of the People program. 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You know the story on Wade's World. We talk to the most interesting people in the world, and today we're talking to Scott Wiedensahl, who is an ornithologist and author of, 30 books or so, and he's written a very interesting new book called The Return of the Oyster Catcher.

0: Yeah, and waterfowl are a really good example of a conservation success story. And I have to start by saying, this is all against a backdrop of some pretty grim news for birds. I'm not suggesting in the course of this conversation that things are not pretty dire for birds. We know that
1: Right.
0: in the last 50 years we've lost almost 3 billion birds in North America. There are 3 billion fewer individual birds now than there were in 1970. But not all the news is grim, and I think particularly when you're faced with a pretty dire situation, we see this with climate change. We see this with a lot of environmental problems. There's a tendency almost just to kind of throw your hands up in the air and say, you know what, it's not even worth trying. The odds are so stacked against us. But the fact is that over the course of the last 100 years or so, we've saved many species of birds that we thought we're going to be gone. I mean, it's funny, this is the 250th anniversary of the country's founding. I graduated high school in 1976 during the bicentennial.
1: Okay.
0: And there were fewer than 1,000 bald eagles in the whole lower 48. If you had told me then that by the, 50 years later, there'd be 400,000 bald eagles in the contiguous United States, I would have questioned your sanity. And yet here we are. We brought waterfowl back. We brought raptors back. There are roadmaps for recovery, for wider recovery, if we're willing to look at them and try to follow them with other species.
1: I mean, if you've ever been to Homer, Alaska, you think that all 1,000 are right there on the spit.
0: Yeah, and of course they were never endangered in Alaska. They were always common across Alaska and most of Canada, but it was in the lower 48 where
1: Right.
0: DDT really hit them hard. And not just bald eagles, peregrine falcons, ospreys, brown pelicans. I mean, the list of birds that suffered from pesticide poisoning was a really long one. And almost all of those birds have come back in a really enormous way. Raptor populations in North America have increased 200% in the last 50 years at a time when so many other birds have been in decline. Waterfowl populations up more than 50%. So, we know how to do this because we've done it before.
1: Now, is the waterfowl recovery a fairly recent development? Because, like I say, I mean, when I used to go in Montana, I had some friends who had a one-room schoolhouse duck camp, they called it, the Sleepy Time Duck Camp. And they used to complain, but this was 30-plus years ago, that the duck population was falling.
0: It
1: But
0: was.
1: I see them breeding on my bayou down here in the Gulf Coast. Is it, but they're increasing now, up from what I read in your book.
0: Absolutely. And your friends 30 years ago were absolutely right. I mean, the modern nadir for waterfowl populations was the 1980s. Of course, I mean, the worst period was the late 19th and early 20th century when, we were shooting them for the pot. We were killing between 100 million and 200 million birds a year in the United States for food or for feathers. And then things got better during the early part of the 20th century. There was federal protections were placed on birds, bag limits on hunting seasons, the requirement that if you were going to hunt ducks, you had to buy a federal duck stamp, and the money from that went into the National Wildlife Refuge system. But in the decades after World War II, we saw such rampant industrialization and destruction of America's wetland habitats. And of course, ducks need wetlands. That's, the one absolute requirement that they have. And duck populations were falling and falling and falling. But then we did a couple of things as a society in the middle of the 1980s, middle to the late 80s, that made a huge difference. For one thing, the United States entered into the first transnational waterfowl wildlife management plan in conjunction with Canada and later with Mexico, what's called the North American Waterfowl Management Plan, where the two countries, the U.S. Fish and Wildlife Service in the U.S. and the Canadian Wildlife Service in Canada, said, these are a joint resource. These birds don't respect national boundaries. If we're going to manage them properly, we need to manage them jointly. And they began working in collaboration with each other. But what really kind of lit the fuse for waterfowl recovery in the United States was that Congress passed the North American Wetlands Conservation Act, what's known as NOCA, which brought really significant financial resources to restoring and protecting wetland habitats. And in the years since NOCA was passed in the late 1980s, it's been something like $2 billion in federal funds matched by $4 billion in private funds, a lot of that coming from organizations like Ducks Unlimited, that has done work across 30

0: 2 million acres of waterfowl habitat. And that's not just habitat for ducks, geese, and swans. That's habitat for herons and egrets and ibis and grebes and a whole host of other birds and mammals. So it's paid enormous, enormous dividends. And but, you know, the thing is, in the 1980s, nobody was really sure it was going to work. I quote a New York Times article from 1988 where they were, you know, talking about this new North American waterfowl management plan. And the top waterfowl biologist in the U.S. said, maybe we could bring these birds back to the kind of middling levels in the 1970s. Well, instead, waterfowl populations just kind of skyrocketed. Now, it's important to also realize that none of that was inevitable, and it's not necessarily permanent. And what we've seen in the last couple of years is the beginning of an erosion in waterfowl populations. And there's a number of reasons for that. The Supreme Court made what I think was a disastrous decision. So-called.
1: I was going to ask you about this because the protection for wetlands has really gone south.
0: Yeah. The Supreme Court decided that 95% of the wetlands in the United States do not qualify under what's known as the Waters of the United States. So basically, they lost their federal protection, and that's going to have an impact. I think it's already having an impact. In fact, the most recent State of the Birds report that came out in 2025 found increasing declines in waterfowl populations in places like the Prairie Pothole region up in the northern Great Plains, which is kind of the duck factory of North America. So, you know, we got to keep our eye on the ball. None of this stuff is guaranteed long term if we take our eye off the ball and move away from conservation.
1: Well, and even as some of these things are rolled back, some hunting groups and conservation groups are part of who's joining with some of the more nature-oriented folks to argue against privatizing federal land or some of the development and mining. Is that your impression? It's certainly mine.
0: Without question. You know, I think it's, and I speak here as somebody who's hunted all of his life. You know, hunters have often been at the forefront of conservation in this country. They put their money where their mouth is, by and large. I'm a birder, and I wish I could say that birders had the same, you know, kind of put up or shut up conservation ethos that hunters do. One of the things I mentioned in the book is that, you know, back in the 1990s, I was the outdoor editor for a local newspaper in Pennsylvania, and part of my job was to go to Ducks Unlimited banquets. And that was a very expensive proposition for somebody on a reporter's salary, because you were expected to plunk a lot of money down during the auction at the end of the evening. And, you know, this is rural Pennsylvania, so we're not talking about like the Hamptons here. But, you know, folks would show up with hundreds or thousands of dollars in their pocket that they were going to leave on the table at the end of the evening for, you know, something. They didn't, you know, probably something they didn't really need. You know, how much camouflage tchotchkes do you really need? But the idea was to, you know, to provide money for a movement and a cause that they believed in. And yeah, over the course of the years, Ducks Unlimited has poured hundreds and hundreds of millions, I think at probably at this point several billion dollars into wetland conservation. And yes, it's, you know, it's enlightened self-interest. If you're a duck hunter, you want to have ducks, and the way to have ducks is to have habitat. But as I said before, you know, that habitat pays off dividends for a host of other wildlife, you know, much of it non-game species.
1: And, you know, down in our part of the country and places like that are duck capitals, like outside of Stuttgart and the rice fields, mm-hmm. and down here in Louisiana, it makes a difference. We're talking to Saul Wiedenthal, who's an ornithologist and frequent author of books about birds, and his new book, The Return of the Oyster Catcher, Saving Birds to Save the Planet. I guess I should probably, I jump right in feet first here, but let me get you to tell the reader sort of how you approach this book, because there's a lot of travel. You went to one place after another. You know, when you say the oyster catcher, I kept looking, are we ever going to talk about oyster catchers? I'm not sure. We went all over the world. So why don't you explain sort of what you went through? Because you traveled tens of thousands of miles, brother, and saw a lot of things. So give people a sense of what all's in this book.
0: Right. So it's about what's working for bird conservation, I mean, in a nutshell. It's Bird Conservation Success Stories. And you know, as far as the title goes, I went around and around and around with my editors about the title. They felt that I should pull one bird out as an example, and the American oyster catcher is kind of the one that we landed on. But you're right, you don't run into the oyster catcher till about 2/3 of the way through the book.
1: Exactly.
0: Yeah, I know. It's you know, I've gotten emails about that. Let's just leave it at that. That was not necessarily my choice for the title. Yeah, I mean, you're right. I was all over the place. I was in the southern Carpathian Mountains in eastern Romania. I was in the Danube River Delta, 1/3 of a mile from the Ukrainian border, where you can, and I can attest to this from personal experience, hear the air raid sirens right across the border in Ukraine when Russia launches one of its missile attacks. You know, I was at a hereditary estate in the south of England that's a pioneer in rewilding. I was in the north of England with conservationists from the Royal Society for the Protection of Birds that are trying to deal with kind of the last remaining bastion of illegal raptor persecution. You know, people shooting hen harriers because they're afraid they're going to eat their precious red grouse on these grouse shooting moors. I spent a fair bit of time in the Canadian Boreal Forest, which is I think the site of one of the most remarkable conservation success stories in the history of conservation success stories. It's going on across hundreds of millions of acres of Canadian Boreal Forest being driven and led by indigenous communities that have lived there since the end of the last ice age, who are finally taking control of their own ancestral lands for their benefit, but also to sustain the landscape that has sustained them for thousands and thousands of years. So yeah, kind of all over the place. And in the U.S., from the coast of New England to the Great Basin of Idaho to the islands of Hawaii, the coast of Maine, just kind of all over the country. Not in Arkansas, I have to say. Unfortunately, I was not down there.
1: Well, that's okay, because a lot of the areas you went to are areas at least I've been and others have. So it was a travel log that went that went on the wing, let's say. So you've made the point, and it's a good point that birds have been under attack. I mean, I read something recently. It was by a novelist in the New Yorker about how stray cats are killing birds by the millions in cities.
0: Oh God! Oh heavens! Yes, that's probably the single leading cause of human-related bird death in the United States. Cats kill between 2 and 4 billion birds a year in the United States. If I could wave a magic wand and correct one cause of bird mortality, it would be that everybody would keep their cats in the house, and we wouldn't have any more feral cats out there, because they're just a calamity for birds. But it's a lot of things: windows, pesticides. The list just goes on and on. But it's, again, you know, it's possible to turn things around, sometimes even for birds that are right on the brink. So,
1: well, and what you found over and over again is turning things around takes a huge effort by both nonprofits and government. And I don't know which one you'd like to pick, but we ought to just highlight one of them that's been successful in your view, just to give people some hope here in these time of climate change disasters.
0: Sure. Well, actually, I think one of the best examples is one that actually involves a friend of mine, somebody I've known for more than 30 years, a fellow named Steve Kress, who spent many years as a scientist with the National Audubon Society. And when Steve was in his 20s, so we're talking here in the late 1960s, he stumbled across a mention in a book. He was working at the time at an Audubon camp on the coast of Maine, where Steve and I still teach. And he came across a mention in the book that there had one time been Atlantic puffins nesting on these two little tiny islands off the coast of Maine, Eastern Egg Rock and Western Egg Rock. And Steve knew Eastern Egg Rock. It was a field trip site that he used to go to, but there were no puffins out there. They'd been exterminated in the 1890s by meat hunters. And Steve got this kind of cockamamie idea that he was going to bring puffins back to the coast of Maine, back to Eastern Egg Rock. except that nobody had ever restored seabird populations before. Nobody, he had no idea how to begin doing this. And so it started this long, complicated, frustrating trial and error process of figuring out how to bring baby puffins from a huge colonies up in Canada where there were millions of them breeding. Had convinced the Canadian government to let him bring like 100 of these baby puffins down to Eastern Egg Rock every year, figured out how to build artificial burrows for them, how to keep them alive and feed them. And that worked, and they almost all of those baby puffins survived, and they almost all left and went out to sea where they spent a couple of years growing into maturity. But then he realized, you know, in kind of a panic that, you know, what draws puffins back to a colony is the colony. It's the sight and sound of all those other puffins that attracts these young puffins coming back for the first time. And of course, there wasn't anything like that on Egg Rock. So he frantically and his colleagues were at Project Puffin frantically made dozens and dozens of puffin decoys. Because, you know, decoys work well for ducks and they work just as well for puffins. They got them out on the rocks. The puffins showed up. They started breeding. And over the course of the next 15 years or so, they used that that combination of techniques, translocation of chicks, what's known as social attraction, you know, using decoys and later using audio lures that mimic the sound of a busy colony to, you know, kind of recreate the sight and sound of a colony to attract these birds back. And they restored puffin colonies on about half a dozen islands on the coast of Maine. They inadvertently developed a toolbox that has proven to be extraordinarily important for protecting and restoring endangered seabirds around the world. Steve has retired after more than 50 years from the National Audubon Society, although the work on the coast of Maine goes on through National Audubon Seabird Institute. Every year there are young biologists out on all of those islands monitoring those seabird colonies. But more importantly, those young scientists, it's generations of young scientists, have taken those techniques, what's known as social attraction, using decoys and audio lures and predator exclusion and translocation of chicks, and they've applied that to, I think at the last count, like 138 species of endangered seabirds, albatrosses, storm petrels, shearwaters, petrels, pelicans, herons and egrets. You know, those techniques work with all of those birds. At more than 1,000 projects all around the world. So you never know how far the ripples from conservation work like that are going to spread.
1: And I think you mentioned in the book that Audubon even has some sort of a class that they let people go to every summer that's out there near.
0: Oh, it's, yeah, exactly. Well, that's the Hog Island Audubon Camp, which is celebrating its 90th anniversary this year. It's the oldest National Audubon facility in the country. It was founded to teach teachers to teach nature, but now it's open to the general public. And in fact, next month, I'm going to be up there like I am every summer, running a week-long field ornithology session. So it's basically bird camp for grown-ups.
1: I have a friend who's been a birder. I mean, what somebody who worked for me used to call my only old friend, went to high school with me, who has been a volunteer at the Audubon Center in Western Massachusetts. Since after I read your book, I sent him, "You need to go out here for that week. You know, that sounds like heaven for you." Well, he hadn't responded, but you know.
0: It's ironic you should mention that because Massachusetts Audubon, which is probably the organization he works for, is an independent Audubon. It's not part of National Audubon.
1: Well, he's a volunteer. I didn't mean
0: he's a volunteer there.
1: Yeah,
0: volunteer.
1: He's been one of those super volunteers for years.
0: Yeah. Well, my wife works for Mass Audubon. She's their director of sanctuaries. So she's in charge of all the sanctuaries, including the one your friend volunteers for.
1: Yeah, and around Amherst, East Hampton, that area.
0: Yep,
1: okay.
0: Yep.
1: Well, now you just helped my street cred. We're talking to Scott Woodensall about his new book, The Return of the Oyster Catcher: Saving Birds to Save the Planet. Everything means so much, but let's tell the oyster catcher story so that we don't, trick people here. It's in there. And hopefully most people know what they are. I'm not sure, but.
0: Sure. Right. So for those who don't know, an American oyster catcher is a large shorebird. It's a big black and white shorebird, and it's got a bill that looks like somebody glued a carrot to its face, this bright orange-red bill. And they use that bill, not I don't know that you have to catch an oyster. Oysters don't require a lot of catching, but they use that bill for prying open oysters and clams and mussels and other shellfish. And American oyster catchers are found along the Atlantic and Gulf coasts. And like a lot of shorebirds, their numbers had been declining year after year, decade after decade. And there's a lot of reasons why shorebirds are in decline. Habitat loss is a big part of it. In some parts of the world, illegal hunting. A lot of our North American shorebirds winter in South America, and a lot of them get shot down there. But American oyster catchers, the big problem, there were two of them, two big problems. One is that they're a beach nesting bird. And, you know, their numbers in the first half of the 20th century were actually increasing pretty well. But then after World War II, America discovered how much it loves the beach. And oyster catchers and other species like lease terns and piping plovers basically got crowded off the beach. There were just so many people. And a lot of beaches in the past, and some places continuing through today, you can drive on the beach, you know, four-wheel drive off-sand vehicles. It's really hard to see an oyster catcher nest. They're perfectly camouflaged down in the sand. An awful lot of oyster catcher nests ended up getting crushed under the tires of off-sand vehicles, oversand vehicles. The other problem is that because we like going to the beach, and because we're good people who put all of our trash in garbage cans afterwards, those garbage cans become foraging places for foxes and skunks and raccoons and possums and other mammals.
1: Rats, for example.
0: but particularly the bigger predators. And what happens is it tends to attract them to the beach, and then they're able to find and feed on those oyster catcher, either the chicks or the eggs. So oyster catcher populations were falling, as I said, decade after decade, until about 2008, when a consortium of about 40 institutions and agencies and nonprofits got together and said, look, we know what the problems are here. Let's figure out a collaborative, coordinated way to address them. And so they actually developed a business plan for oyster catcher recovery. And they realized if they could increase the productivity of each oyster catcher nest by just half a chick on average per nest per year, they could turn what was going to be another 10 or 12% decline into about a 30% increase over the next decade. And so they did that by working with people to, you know, to try to minimize disturbance on the beaches, which is, you know, it can be a hard thing, can be a hard sell sometimes, but increasingly, people are willing to share the beach with these birds. They also did some targeted predator control, and they weren't whacking every coyote and raccoon on the beach, but they were targeting the ones that were intensively hunting the beach looking for these shorebird nests. And it worked. Since 2008, we've seen a 45% increase in oyster catcher populations at a time when most other shorebirds, especially those using the Atlantic flyway, have continued to see decreases. So again, you know, if we figure out what the problems are and figure out some common sense solutions to them, we can turn things around for these birds.
1: Well, that's the optimistic story. Now, do they breed in South Pradé Island, or is that too low in the Gulf Coast?
0: I'll be really honest with you. I'm not sure if they breed that far south. I know they winter that far south. And we usually, the scientists have been doing wintering counts. They found that, you know, since 2008, the population, the wintering population on the Atlantic and Gulf has gone from about 11,000 oyster catchers to about 15,000. So a really nice bump in their numbers.
1: I was just trying to, I know last time I was there, they still drive on that beach. And they don't, yeah. You know, along the Gulf Coast of Mississippi, it's very rare to see people driving anymore. You know, it's just, and I wonder, oil spills have been a factor, I'll bet, as well, in terms of.
0: Well, the BP oil spill was a real problem. And again, that was, you know, that happened in March. August. That happened in August. It was more of an issue for some of the birds offshore. Pelicans and gannets and some of those that were sort of diving through the oil. But an oil spill of that magnitude is not good for anything.
1: I mean, I can remember being on, some of the Gulf Coast beaches not long after the BP oil spill, and they were still, you know, had crews trying to clean up, and it was just it was whack-a-mole. I mean, you couldn't, it was little pieces here and there. And I mean, yeah, we don't want to have that again, but I don't know that we've got protections to keep it from happening again. I mean, and I guess that's, we only have a couple of minutes left, but what can the regular people out there who are interested in birds and want to do their part, whether they're in cities or rural areas, is there some advice you could give people, Scott, for one or two things all of us could do?
0: Yeah, some really basic things. We already mentioned cats, and I wasn't kidding. Cats really do kill more birds than anything else associated with people. So if you have a cat and you leave it outside, please don't. Please keep your cat inside. That's much better for the birds. If you have windows in your house that birds can routinely run into, there are some really simple window treatments that you can get, because, I mean, the birds see that reflection and they think they can fly through it. That are UV reflective, because birds can see in the ultraviolet range, and they're just little dots that you can put on your window. We have a sliding glass door in the back of our house. All the rest of our windows have screens on the outside, so that's never a problem. But we had birds flying into the sliding glass door. We put these what are called feather-friendly dots on, and we've not had a dead bird since then. But, you know, we lose about 1 billion birds a year to window strikes, so that's another, you know, pretty simple thing to do.
1: I've got a blue vireo that just taps on this one window I've got all the time. I'm this is good advice for me on this. What did you call them? Feather
0: Friendly is the company. There's a bunch of, and I don't have any stock in this company or anything.
1: Yeah, but I need to do some things, because he'll go from window to window.
0: Yeah,
1: he just picks
0: that
1: at
0: case,
1: it. He doesn't fly into it, but he wants in.
0: Well, what he's doing is he sees his reflection,
1: right,
0: and he thinks it's a rival, and he's attacking this rival. And that's usually something that only happens during the breeding season. You can actually just kind of put like soap or something on the outside of the window temporarily just to dissuade it. I've had that happen with cardinals. I've had that happen with robins. We had a cardinal that was attacking the rear view mirrors on my wife's car earlier this year, and kind of pooping all over everything. But then, you know, once the testosterone level starts to drop, then that problem goes away. The problem is when they're flying into it and hit it, because even if the bird flies away, about 50% of those that hit a window eventually die from a subdural hematoma in the brain.
1: No, I've found a couple dead over the last month. How can people get this book? We're talking about Return of the Oyster Catcher, Saving Birds to Save the Planet by Scott Wiedenthal. Where can people find this?
0: You can get it anywhere the books are sold. I would recommend, if you want to order online, I recommend folks use bookshop.org, which is a consortium of independent bookstores around the country. You can order there. It supports independent bookstores at a time when independent bookstores need all the help that they can get. But you know any bookstore anywhere can order any book for you. So if they don't have it on the shelves, ask for it, and they should be able to order it for you.
1: Scott, if they want to continue the dialogue with you, is there a website you have?
0: Yep, just scottwiedenthal.com.
1: And Wiedenthal is spelled Wiedensaul.
0: Mm-hmm.
1: Thank you so much. I'm glad we got to do this. Looking forward to it. Thanks, Scott. This has been Wage World for another week, the world where the other half lives, where we talk about things you've never heard. And as Lucinda Williams sings, things you've never seen, you'll never forget. Wage World is underwritten by the Darrow Foundation, a progressive force enabling change based in Little Rock, Arkansas. And as the song goes, we say it loud, we say it on the air, we say it on the radio. Until next week, and we'll have another guest. This is Wade Rathke from Wage World. Thank you.
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1: What? 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

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She'll never find a sweet man like me. When I die, I want you to dress me in straight leg shoes, box back coat, and a Stetson hat. Put a $20

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1: This is Wade Brathke with the Chief Organizer's Report. Fred Ross, American Agitator. Just plain luck found me in a series of meetings in California's East Bay in Oakland and Berkeley. At the same time, there was a special one-night showing of American Agitator about Fred Ross and to some degree his son, Fred Ross Jr. I was excited to go and convince Charles Koppelman, a documentarian who had done Squatters, the Philadelphia story about Acorn Squatting housing campaign years ago, and contributed to the organizer more recently, to join me there. I only met Ross Sr. one time briefly in the late 60s, and knew Ross Jr. better as our paths crossed when he ran Neighbor to Neighbor and elsewhere. I knew making this documentary had been a major project for Jr. before he passed away, so I was pleased to know, as hard as it is to get our work front and center, that they've been able to get this done. In the Acorn lexicon of people who influenced the development of our organizing model, Fred Ross is near the top of the long list. Although many always assume Saul Alinsky might have mattered more, that's not the case, far from it. Ross and his work with the Community Service Organization in California and the development of the United Farm Workers Union were very important to us. His dependence on House meetings as a fundamental building block for community and labor organizations was the model for the organizing committee meetings, which have always been at the heart of our work. The fact that he works in the development of membership-based formations, and especially the ability that Ross and Cesar Chavez placed on members' willingness to pay dues, regardless of income, because of their commitment to the organization, gave support for the crazy idea that we could build a membership organization in Acorn. All of which totally disqualifies me as an objective viewer of the movie. Being too much a charter member of the Fred Ross fan club, my expectations and hopes for a movie about his work were bound to be too high and disappointed. I remember the story of the many visits he made looking for Cesar Chavez before he got him on board to building CSO. The CSO role in electing Roybal as the first Mexican-American in Los Angeles and how he weaponized voter registration to make that happen was touched on, but I wanted much, much more. Alinsky's chief organizer, Nicholas von Hoffman, famously said after a huge voter registration campaign for a Chicago election, something on the order of, is this all there is, moving him to leave organizing? How was Ross's experience different and so seminal? That experience helped Acorn decide to embrace politics as our members demanded. I wanted to see something about his role in organizing the Great Boycott. I wanted more about his role as advisor and frequent firefighter on calls and organizer Pat Chavez and the UFW. I wanted more on the divide between him, Alinsky, and the IAF. I even wanted an answer to the deep mystery about whatever happened to the book about organizing that Ross promised he was writing, but no one has ever seen. Was it a mirage? The axioms are interesting, and an updated version was given out as people walked into the Rialto to see the movie, but that just wets the whistle. Was there more, or was this on the list left undone? When it came to Fred Jr., wanted to know more about door-to-door canvassing that was the heart of the end-to-end operation. How did it work for building an organization as opposed to mobilization and fundraising? Did Jr. figure that out? So that would have been my Ross movie, a deep evaluation of his work as a seminal organizer in our craft rather than as an agitator. So I'd set myself up for a fall, which is unfair to the documentary. It's worth seeing just for so many who know nothing about Ross. The footage on Japanese internment camps and the Dust Bowl migrant camps is historically moving and important, although just passages on the way to Ross and his real work. I know people have already seen it multiple times, and that's a hearty endorsement in our time of limited attention spans, worth following and putting you in the ticket line if you have any chance to see it at all. The showing in Berkeley was meant to prime the pump for theatrical releases around the country. Let's all hope it succeeds. This is Wade Brathke for questions or comments. www.chieforganizer.org. You take it from here to there.
2: Getting down. It's Gregory Porter.
3: Everything you touch.

0: it right there. Don't you go nowhere.
1: Yeah, that boy's dangerous. Yes, he is. Gregory Porter, everything you touch is gold. Big Griff Mike Side, picking them up and putting them down. Yes, sir, all over this town. With the groove, man, that's what it is, a Sunday groove. And hopefully you're having a good time with me. I'm just about through with that third cup of coffee, can you tell?
2: Yep.
1: It's this cat that I'm finna play. His name is John Hendricks. One hell of a vocalist. He could take songs and turn them around, pick them up, do whatever the hell he wanted to, and they sound good. John Hendricks along with Kurt Elling. This is live in Chicago. And this is called Going to Chicago. No, that's not it. There we go. Here we go. Do that.

0: You mean, baby. And you do things you ought not to.
1: You used to be cool. Now find yourself a new fool.
0: But you got my brand of honey. So I guess I'm gonna have to put up with your head.

The legendary John Hendricks, 100 years young. Yeah, man, what a vocal! Along with Kurt Ellen, we'll play another cut off Kurt's new CD here shortly. It's Joey DeFrancesco. This is from the compact disc More Music. This is called Soul Dancing.

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As the kids would say, Nana Bell. Yeah. She's a wonderful lady. What can I say? It's Stevie Wonder.

brand new music from the CD Super Blue, and the song's called Manic Panic Epiphanic. How about that? Kurt Ellen out of Chi-Town, Illinois. Brand new stuff. Love it. And that's what I'm talking about. Big Griff here, Mike's side. Let's do this one. Where am I at? Okay, yeah. This is Lee Rittenour and Maxi Priest.

the group Geo, taken from the CD Volume 1, my man George Mitchell, a.k.a. Scooter. That's what we call him. Boys on the corner say, Scooter. That's called Next to Me. It's pretty sweet, huh? Scooter got new music on the way. Stand by. I got a feeling it's going to be a monster. You don't want to miss that. You'll definitely hear it here on The Voice of the People. As we wind it down, is Miles Davis with a Prince composition called Jailbait. I like this song. 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
0: Now, look here. I want that guitar to fall in on now. 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Oh, yeah. Now, tighten up, Augie.

0: This is WAMFLP, the voice of the people in New Orleans, from the CBD to Chalmette, from the river to the lake. We're downtown, not uptown, but we're the radio for all of New Orleans.
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0: Let's fight with the music of the heart. You must fall down and worship the idol Shadrach,
1: Meshach, Abednego.
0: But the children of Israel would not bow down, Shadrach,
1: Meshach, Abednego.
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1: Meshach, Abednego.
0: I said you couldn't fool them with a golden idol, Shadrach,
1: Meshach, Abednego.
0: So the king put the children in the fiery furnace, Shadrach, Meshach, Abednego. Heaped on cold and red hot brimstone, Shadrach,
1: Meshach, Abednego.
0: 7 times hotter, hotter than it ought to be, Shadrach, Meshach, Abednego. Burn up the soldiers that the king had put there, Shadrach,
1: Meshach, Abednego.
0: But the Lord sent an angel with the snowy white wings down in the middle of the furnace, talking to the children about the power of the gospel, Shadrach,
1: Meshach, Abednego.
0: Well, they couldn't even burn a hair on the head of Shadrach,
1: Meshach, Abednego.
0: Laughing and talking while the fire are jumping around.
1: Meshach, Abednego.
0: Old Nebuchadnezzar called, "Hey there," when he saw the power of the Lord. And they had a big time in the house of Babylon.
1: Meshach, Abednego.
0: Ho, ho, ho, Abednego.
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galera.

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1: This is Wade Brensky with the Chief Organizer's Report. Adani, bait and switch. We don't regularly follow all of the times that billionaires and those who want to be are investigated or charged by the U.S. or the Security and Exchange Commission for stock dealings. But we have kept our eyes on the cases involving Gautam Adani, reportedly now the richest man in India. Adani companies won a bid to redevelop the mega slum Dharavi in central Mumbai, where we've worked for almost two decades. The combination of habitation and livelihood in Dharavi have led people as diverse as Britain's King Charles to hold the community as a model of sustainability. The 30-year redevelopment plan entails fundamental changes, and Acorn has been deeply involved in the coalition efforts to guarantee existing residents the right of return and adequate housing. In short, we have to pay attention for our members' interest. Recent developments in the case make us wonder whether we're the only ones with a memory here. Adani and his companies were accused of bribery of state officials in India to entice them to buy power from one of his subsidiaries that had built a giant solar facility. The prices weren't competitive, which triggered the bribes, which were even recorded as incentives on the Adani company books. The SEC also brought charges based on less than full and honest disclosures on offerings on Adani-related securities. All of these charges originated during the Biden administration under the Foreign Practices Corruption Act. New developments were reported recently. A meeting was held with the Justice Department after Adani hired a new legal team with one of President Trump's personal lawyers and the co-chairman of prominent firm Sullivan & Cromwell. Supposedly, they are preparing to settle both the Treasury case on foreign corruption and the SEC case with undisclosed financial penalties, which, for one of the world's richest men, is likely a slap on the wrist from the looks of it. Court documents show that Gautam Adani agreed to pay civil penalties of $6 million, while his nephew, Sagar Adani, another leader at Adani Green Energy, agreed to pay $12 million. The proposed settlement doesn't include any admission of guilt. What particularly got Justice's attention were several slides in the deck where Adani was offering to invest $10 billion in the U.S. in projects that would employ 15,000 that Trump could have touted as a political and economic win. As I say, we've been following this, but we seem to be the only ones with a memory left. Adani made the identical proposal a year ago or more, right after Trump's election in November 2024. He also claimed this was not a bid to buy his way out of trouble then, no matter how it looked at the time, or for that matter, now. We looked into these claims when we and others were discussing divestment from Adani in the wake of these charges. We found these promises fairly hard to believe, particularly in relation to job creation. Furthermore, our research has found that Adani has made bold job promises to other countries and failed to deliver. A mining project in Australia was promised to deliver 10,000 jobs and $22 billion in royalties and taxes. And the resulting mine has paid no taxes and employs a fraction of the promised employment. In Kenya, leaked details of a proposed $1.85 billion deal to lease the Jomo Kenyatta International Airport to Adani caused mass protests and strikes, forcing the cancellation of the agreement. Seems like a bait and switch on these kinds of promises may be part of the Adani Group's business model. Unfortunately, a newly appointed justice official who had previously advocated the charges dismissal seems to have become even more enamored of Adani's promises. He likens them to the way former New York City Mayor Eric Adams had charges around inducements from Turkey dropped in exchange for immigration assistance in the city, believing that tit for tat should now be justice policy rather than the rule of law. Other justice lawyers had pushed back at dismissal for months, so we'll have to keep watching and see if memories in the Adani track record in other countries turns out to matter. As one wag mentioned when the news came out, it's a good time to be a billionaire in dealing with Trump's Washington. Sadly, that's probably always true. The courts will have to decide if this is acceptable, but we're not holding our breath. This is Wade Brathke. For questions or comments, www.chieforganizer.org. You take it from here to there.

We thank you. Beautiful day today, isn't it? Now, I've got some music, we call it blues. But it's supposed to be good for whatever ails you. Whatever ails you. It's like a good liniment. You take a taste of it and it's good for whatever ails you. So we should do something that might make you feel a little good. You know, most people think that blues is supposed to make you feel sad. Say it again, I didn't hear you. All right, good enough. Just want to make sure everybody knows that. But blues can be something to boogie on just like anything else. If you want to boogie, go ahead and shake what you got, you know what I mean. All right. Then. But now some of it can kind of get down the alley like I'm fixing to do now. I'm going all the way down to the bottom. I'm going in the bottom now. But don't be afraid to say something if you feel like it. Just say whatever you feel. It's all right with me, all right? Thank you. Now are you ready? All right. You left me for another man, baby. This is kind of like, tell me, what did he do for you?

But I was your fool, baby. Hey, I worked for you both night and day.

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I imagine you guys get some letters like this sometimes. But then it read, please let me come back home. Yes, your letter said you were doing okay, baby. But then it read, please let me come back home.

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And she could be jiving too. Now you know why I act so funny with you, baby.

0: You know, out of all these 38 years, I've never broke more than one string on one tune. Today I broke a couple. But that's because I'm quite excited today. I'm kind of, you know, like I'm really up on a high today because I see so many of you young guys out there. Everybody's young and you're looking good. And I just want you to be happy. I want you to be happy. Yeah. So from the fellow warden, thank you, sir. Thank you. Will you say something?
1: You know what? I want you guys to really give me a hand of applause for Mr. B.B. King and his band come all the way out here to entertain you guys here at San Quentin. How about that? Huh?

0: give B.B. King a little memento to remember San Quentin and remember us by. I'm going to give him this San Quentin belt buckle for him to remember us by, okay? So this is from all of us to B.B. King.
1: Thank you, Warden. How about a hand for the Warden? Give him a big one. Oh, come on. He could say no, you know. He can say no, so make it a little positive. May I hear it? All right. Thank you. Thanks very much. Please. Yes, please. Here's another gentleman that have helped us so much today, and I've... How about one for Augie? Give Augie a big hand.
2: All right. Thank you very much. I'd like to say something real quick. Sometimes when we close down the show, this is not the end. We still got two bands to go. But sometimes when we close down the show, we don't have enough time or we're in such a hurry to get off and lock everybody up and go home and everything. We don't have a chance to thank everybody. I'd like to thank the squad. I'd like to thank all the lieutenants for all their cooperation. Thank you very much.
1: How about it? It takes a lot of people to make it possible. So give them a big hand. Everybody's working to try to make it nicer. Anyway, as I leave you, a little bit of Sweet 16 for the guys, just a taste. Give me C for Sweet 16.

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We're supposed to be getting off right this minute, but I thought maybe before we leave you, I could get you to sing a song with me. Do you feel like singing a little bit? Now, what I'm gonna try to do, now I know we got a lot of good singers out there. So we're gonna split this right down the middle. So on the right side, you're gonna say, "Rock Me." On the left side, you're gonna say, "All Night Long," all right? Did you hear me? On the right side, you say, all right. On the left side, you say, all right. Now the band, you're gonna sing on the right side, you're gonna sing, who we gonna sing, with the right or the left? You're gonna sing with the left. And on that side, that means you ain't got no choice. You got to sing with the right. All right. Now then, I'm gonna start it off. And when I start it off, I'm gonna start it off with the right side. But first, I'm gonna sing the first chorus myself. 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That's where you start it off. But we gotta make it through. The first chorus goes like this. Rock me

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Here's Muddy Waters. The blues had a baby and they named it Rock and Roll. 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

0: 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He has a new, distinctive style.
1: Music, if you like it, and if you feel it, you can't help but move to it.
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0: Thank you. Welcome to Blues Suede Connection, everybody. I'm Dan.
1: I'm T.O.
0: And it's 1977, T.L.
1: All right.
0: All over again. Now, we know what happened in 1977, but we're not going to focus on that on the show today.
1: Okay.
0: We're going to focus on all the good stuff.
1: There we go.
0: All the good music.
1: And there was enough of it.
0: Oh, plenty of good music, and that's what they're going to hear today on Blues Suede Connection.
1: Exactly.
0: Yeah, we're going to 1977. It was Elvis's final year, but it was a good year in some sense. With the great music, a great album, and we're going to hear all that today.
1: Mm-hmm.
0: You're going to talk about Elvis in Concert, the mm-hmm. album. You're going to get a little insight into that. We'll talk about the Moody Blue album, which are the predominant two pieces of material we're going to use today on the show.
1: Right.
0: Also, a couple cuts from the 77 Spring Tours.
1: Okay.
0: Live stuff.
1: Nice.
0: So a mixture of live and studio today here on Blue Suede Connection. We're also going to talk pop culture, 1977 movies, TV, and, of course, music. All that good stuff, but it's all about Elvis, as always here on Blue Suede Connection.
1: Nice.
0: You have anything else you want to add?
1: No, we're going to do Elvis's timeline.
0: Oh, what he was doing in
1: 77. Yeah.
0: I like to hear about that. We all know what was going on in the guy's life.
1: Yeah.
0: All right. Now, anything else you want to add?
1: Nope. I'm good. Let's go.
0: All right. Let's do it.
2: Hi.